0: East County. 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
1: This is Miriam Raftery with the East County Magazine Radio Show on KNSJ, 89.1 FM, Descanso, the network for social justice. Boulevard community planners have issued new safety recommendations for San Diego County supervisors to consider if the board approves the controversial Starlight Solar project at a hearing on Tuesday after receiving a veiled legal threat from the developer's lobbyists that caused planners to back off considering rescinding their earlier approval of the project, which includes a massive battery energy storage site. Environmental groups have filed a lawsuit against the Trump administration for approving pesticides with PFAS or forever chemicals for use on food crops. The U.S. Centers for Disease Control has issued a national health alert over a spike in rabies cases. This just months after the CDC ended testing for rabies. Locally, 49 rabid bats have been found in San Diego County this year, by far the highest number on record. Learn how to protect yourself on our show today. On Crime Beat, hear about a Lemon Grove barbershop owner arrested for possessing numerous drugs for sale and about a proposed release of a sexually violent predator in Rural Boulevard. It's Latino Conservation Week, and California News Service has a report on how Latinos across our state are helping clean and protect our environment. County supervisors have approved expansion of a fishing dock at the El Capitan Reservoir in Lakeside. From Public News Service, we'll have some national news headlines today, including President Trump denying any problems with artificial intelligence, even after AI industry leaders have called for a slowdown in its development over fear of abuses. The Kennedy Center is facing bankruptcy. OSHA has backed off a rule to protect workers from extreme heat, and more national news headlines. An executive order allowing hunting of endangered wolves threatens to undermine wolf recovery efforts made by the California Wolf Center in Julian, and we'll have a special report on our show today. Then we'll have some fall planting tips for you from Master Gardener Connie Beck. On People Power, hear about the El Cajon Rotary Club issuing grants to help 29 local organizations. Lemon Grove has a city manager, and we'll have the tales. Plus, from California News Service, the state is weighing options to distribute costs of wildfire risks among utilities, insurance companies, and consumers. So stay tuned for today's edition of the East County Magazine Radio Show, where East County matters. Facing a veiled legal threat, Boulevard's community planning group has opted against asking supervisors to vote down the controversial Starlight Solar project. The project includes a massive lithium-ion battery storage site that the community planners previously approved. Instead, Chair Earl Goodnight told East County Magazine the group has sent a letter to San Diego County supervisors recommending more community safety measures if the project is approved by supervisors during a hearing coming up on Tuesday, September 14th. Those measures address new concerns over fire safety, public health, groundwater, evacuation, and long-term impacts of the project on the rural community. Now, the decision not to rescind the board's earlier vote came after Jim Whalen, lobbyist representing the developer, sent an email to Goodnight suggesting that if the planning group voted to ask supervisors to oppose the project, as requested in a letter from community member Thomas Wall, the board would be in violation of County Policy I-1. That policy governs how planning groups must act or lose county recognition, legal indemnification, and staff support, Whalen said. Whalen added that if the planning group voted to support the Wall letter and ask supervisors to oppose the project, quote, the county would be in a position to not indemnify the planning group. In other words, planners could face individual liability if the developer decided to file a lawsuit over the project. Goodnight, out of an abundance of caution after receiving the legal threat, suggested that individual members of the planning group not identify themselves as planning group members if they decide to testify before supervisors in opposition to Starlight Solar at Tuesday's hearing. However, attorney Corey Briggs told East County Magazine members may testify to the Board of Supervisors. I recall a similar circumstance a few years ago when Helix Water District's leadership tried to prohibit a dissenting member from speaking with the press and constituents. County Council advised that this was not legal. The board backed down, ultimately agreeing that the member could express her views to anybody she chose, with her signature line identifying herself as a water board member, as long as she made clear that she was voicing her own views, not representing the views of the board. on matters that it had already voted on. Briggs also clarified that public boards can change their votes, but only if the body's procedural rules allow it. In this case, the county's rules appear to place an onerous burden on planning groups, placing individual members at risk of legal liability if they rescind a vote absent very major changes, such as a dramatic words can change their votes, but only if the body's procedural rules allow it. In this case, the county's rules appear to place an onerous burden on planning groups, placing individual members at risk of legal liability if they rescind a vote absent very major changes, such as a dramatic expansion in the size of a project. In this

0: 50 feet of new overhead power lines are now also proposed. Questions have also been raised over the results of a study on a potential toxic plume, as well as the source of groundwater and other issues. The letter that the Boulevard Community Planning Group ultimately chose to send to supervisors instead of Wall's letter asks supervisors to include these recommendations if they vote to approve the project. First, require a new independent plume analysis by a qualified atmospheric dispersion engineering firm that has no relationship to the applicant, Jensen Hughes, or any other project consultants. Move all Phase 1 and Phase 2 batteries into Phase 2 and put them as far south as possible, maximizing distances from homes and evacuation routes. Place 1.7 miles of those new electrical lines underground. These are associated with moving the battery storage site to a safer location. Separate battery containers and groups as far as feasibly possible to avoid cascading events if a fire occurs. Require baseline testing of groundwater and water quality in wells within 3 miles of the project site before construction begins, as well as monitoring it during construction and for the life of the project. If significant changes are found, require an independent investigation and have the developer fund corrective action. Determine if a change in the construction water source from the source analyzed in the environmental impact report will create new impacts, such as to air quality or transportation. Require that the full $7 million committee impact payment agreed to by the developer be guaranteed and secured before Phase 1 construction starts. Now, a question also arose over the legality of a planning group member being denied permission to record a recent meeting on Zoom during which Wall's letter and Whalen's veiled threats were reportedly discussed. Attorney Corey Briggs, who has expertise in California's open government laws and has previously sued multiple public boards and agencies to enforce those laws, makes clear recording cannot be prohibited. Indeed, the Brown Act mandates that any member of a public board or any member of the press or public has the right to record a public meeting. Reporting for East County Magazine on KNSJ, the Network for Social Justice, this is Miriam Raftery.
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2: The Trump administration has registered 5 pesticides containing forever chemicals known as PFAS for use on food crops. Now, 3 environmental groups have filed a lawsuit against the Trump administration over its approval of triflunomoxazine, the 5th PFAS pesticide approved during Trump's 2nd administration. The Center for Food Safety, the Center for Biological Diversity, and Pesticide Action and Agroecology Network North America filed the federal lawsuit alleging that triflunomoxazine breaks down into long-lived PFAS, or forever chemical byproducts, that take decades or longer to break down. The 3 organizations are asking the court to set aside the Environmental Protection Agency's registration of triflunomoxazine, which could cancel all uses of the pesticide and make it illegal to use or sell in the United States, Courthouse News reports. The EPA has approved the use of this pesticide on many crops, including corn, wheat, oats, soybeans, oranges, apples, peanuts, and almonds, despite acknowledging the chemical's potential harms to wildlife and human health, the Center for Food Safety reports. The EPA has acknowledged that triflunomoxazine causes thyroid tumors in rodent studies, yet did not assess the cancer risk to farm workers who use the pesticides or to people exposed to food or water contaminated with the pesticide. Spray drift of this pesticide is likely to result in widespread harm to native plants and crops grown for food. Triflunomoxazine is also 10 times more toxic to plants than dicamba, the herbicide whose rampant drift and runoff has caused unprecedented damage across many millions of acres of crops since 2017, the Center for Biological Diversity reports. Triflunomoxazine is one of many currently registered herbicides that kill plants by shutting down an enzyme, protoporphyrinogen oxidase, or PPO, that's present in people. Even though animal research demonstrates these PPO

0: PO inhibitors have common adverse effects on the liver and cause birth defects in fetuses exposed in utero, the EPA has refused to conduct a cumulative risk assessment of triflunomoxazin and other PPO inhibitors, as required by law. This is concerning because two other products approved by the EPA contain triflunomoxazin combined with saflufenacil, a second PPO inhibitor, meaning simultaneous exposure to both for workers. Bill Fries, science director of the Center for Food Safety, says triflunomoxazin is a likely human carcinogen that belongs to a family of weed killers that also causes reproductive harm, birth defects, and neurological deficits in animal studies. As if the health threats weren't enough, this incredibly potent herbicide can drift to stunt crops and wild plants hundreds of yards from a sprayed field, while runoff threatens wetland plants. He adds, potent biocides like this have no business on the American landscape. Nathan Donnelly, Environmental Health Science Director at the Center for Biological Diversity, says, while everyone's distracted by the Trump administration's erratic actions on the world stage, it keeps approving dangerous forever pesticides right here on our own soil. It's unconscionable, immoral, and illegal. Our kids and grandkids deserve better than to be saddled with pollution that never goes away, he concludes. Emily Marcus, PhD, staff scientist with Petitioner Pesticide Action and Agroecology Network, North America, warns continuing to register new herbicides like triflunomoxazin keeps farmers on the pesticide treadmill and perpetuates the problem of herbicide resistance in weeds. The potential for PFAS pesticides to contaminate water and soil wherever they are used is highly concerning for the health and livelihoods of people in farming communities. Fries criticizes the EPA for ignoring studies that it admits show triflunomoxazin causes thyroid tumors in rats and for failing to label it as carcinogenic. The EPA is disputing the forever chemical labeling, claiming triflunomoxazin isn't considered a PFAS. An unnamed EPA representative told Courthouse News that products are registered only after scientists conduct a robust review and concludes they will not cause unreasonable adverse effects on human health or the environment. An unnamed EPA representative told Courthouse News the EPA itself has acknowledged that the chemical could harm many endangered and threatened species, including posing chronic risks to bees and other invertebrates, such as butterflies. The agency's own guidance states that carcinogenic effects in animals could point to human risk, yet EPA stated in a June 2025 press release that its final risk assessment found no human health risk concerns if triflunomoxazin is sprayed on fruit crops. As for consumers, the best way to try and avoid consuming crops that have been sprayed with these or other pesticides is to opt for organic fruits and vegetables, which by law cannot be treated with chemical products. Reporting for East County Magazine on KNSJ, this is John Tidwell.
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2: This is Miriam Raftery with a health alert. Rabies cases have risen sharply, both in San Diego County and across the United States. The spike comes 5 months after the U.S. Centers for Disease Control announced that it had stopped providing lab testing for rabies and many other serious illnesses. Rabies is virtually always fatal unless treatment is started before any symptoms appear. In a nationwide health alert issued September 10th, the CDC reports that from July through August, it received 17% more rabies-related inquiries than the same period in 2025, including reports of mass exposure events, meaning multiple people exposed. In a September 11th news release, San Diego County reports the 43rd rabid bat identified here this year, twice the number from last year, which was a record high then of 21. The latest bat to test rabid was found by a worker at the San Diego Zoo Safari Park near the Mombasa restaurant on September 6th. The wild bat, which was already dead when found, tested positive at the County Public Health Lab, which has continued testing for rabies despite the lack of federal tests. Dr. Sayon Thihalalipavan, the county's public health officer, says we are getting more reports leading to more bat testing and more positive rabies results. He adds, it is imperative that people respect the space of wildlife and do not touch them for the safety of animals and people. The CDC also received reports from at least 8 state health departments of increased rabies post-exposure prophylaxis, medical care that prevents somebody from developing rabies after being exposed. Rabies risk occurs when a person has direct contact with a bat, including touching, holding, or being bitten or scratched. Bat saliva on a bat's fur can transmit rabies even without a bite or scratch, and the same is true of certain other animals. Anyone who had direct contact with this bat should call the county's epidemiology unit at 619-692-8499. Rabies symptoms can take weeks to months to appear. Once the symptoms begin, the disease is almost always fatal, as mentioned, so prompt treatment before symptoms start is highly effective. Bats are important as part of our local ecosystem. Local species help control insects, including mosquitoes, and some pollinate plants while feeding on nectar. They are most active around sunset, when residents are most likely to see them. According to the CDC, 2 rabies vaccines and 2 immunoglobulin products are licensed for use in people in the U.S. In July and August alone, the CDC reports that approximately 100,000 people in the U.S. received rabies treatment after potential rabies exposure. Utilization for the 2 rabies vaccines and the 2 rabies immunoglobulins licensed in the U.S. has increased by an estimated 33% and 76%, respectively, compared with the same time period last year. Here are the CDC's recommendations for the public. Keep your distance from wildlife. Never approach animals who appear to be injured, sick, or dead, especially if you see animals during the day that are usually active at night, such as raccoons or bats. Contact your area's animal control services for assistance when needed. If you have pets, be sure to keep them up to date on rabies vaccines and away from wildlife when possible. If you or your pets have been in contact with any wildlife or sick-acting animals, particularly if you've been bitten or scratched, do these things. Wash the wound immediately with water and soap for 15 minutes. Talk with a public health professional about your risk and if you might need rabies-related care. Tell your doctor about the kind of animal you encountered and if you noted any signs that that animal was not acting normally. If the animal that bit you was not your pet, ask the owner for proof that the animal is up to date on the vaccines for rabies. If you can do so safely, capture or confine the animal and contact your area's animal control services or your health department for assistance. If rabies testing can't be done, or if the animal can't be confined and observed for signs of rabies, then getting treatments is the only sure way to be sure that you will not contract rabies.
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5: This is Carrie Lynn Vail with a Crime Beat report. Customers of a barber shop in Lemon Grove may have been buying more than a haircut or shave. During a search on September 10th by sheriff's deputies of the barber shop on Lemon Grove Avenue, which also houses a recording studio, large quantities of cocaine, hallucinogenic mushrooms, marijuana, and amphetamines were found. Detectives served a search warrant as part of a follow-up into possible firearms possession by a convicted felon, who is the half-brother of the business owner, Roy Kirkpatrick. Kirkpatrick was arrested and booked into the San Diego Central Jail for possession of a controlled substance while armed. The convicted felon was detained during the warrant service but later released. A handgun was found on the property, but it was not connected to the felon, according to the sheriff's Department. Anyone with information is asked to call the sheriff's office at 858-868-3200. Or you can remain anonymous by calling Crime Stoppers at 888-580-8477.
0: A sexually violent predator has been proposed for release in the Boulevard community on McCain Valley Road. 71-year-old Rinaldo Del Rosario was convicted in 1986 and 1998 of annoying or molesting children and lewd or lascivious acts with a child under 14 by force or fear. A hearing on his proposed release is scheduled for October 15th at 9 a.m. before Judge Theodore Weathers in San Diego Superior Court. The District Attorney's Office and the SAFE Task Force will submit public comments to the court for the court's consideration. You can voice your views on Del Rosario's release between September 11th and September 24th by emailing the SAFE Task Force at sdsafe@sheriff.org or by calling 858-583-7238. Oral comments may also be accepted during the hearing, subject to a court ruling. The Sheriff's Office, District Attorney, and SAFE Task Force are not responsible for the selection of this proposed placement in Boulevard. The selection process is the responsibility of the California Department of State Hospitals and requires approval by the San Diego Superior Court. Reporting for East County Magazine on KNSJ, this is John Tidwell.
6: Take a hike, join a kayak tour, or help clean up a beach. These free activities and more are part of the 13th Annual Latino Conservation Week, now through Sunday. More than 80 events are planned across California and many more nationwide. Latino Conservation Week began in 2014 with just 9 events and grew to 360 events held across 32 states and Puerto Rico by 2024. Luis Cruz is coordinating the program for the Hispanic Access Foundation.
7: Having a meaningful moment in nature that can lead to a lifetime of stewardship is what we hope to inspire our community through LCW.
6: The theme this year is Rooted in Nature, Thriving in Community. Some notable events include a nature fiesta in Monterey, a bird walk in San Diego, and a chance to get out on the water at Lake Tahoe. Go to latinoconservationweek.com for a full listing of events. Saturday is also California Coastal Cleanup Day, with more information at coastalcleanupday.org. Cruz says these events aim to create a space for people to form connections that grow into relationships, leadership, and action. And they tackle the obstacles that can hamper Latino families' access to nature, including the language barrier, transportation issues, or a lack of familiarity.
7: Just because it's something that's free doesn't make it accessible. A lot of our hiking trails are free, but oftentimes you have to know where these trails are to access them.
6: People can also take part in the Latino Conservation Week Virtual Race, which is an inclusive, flexible fitness and fundraising event where people can gather pledges for each mile they walk, run, or bike. It runs now through October 15th as part of Hispanic Heritage Month. For California News Service, I'm Suzanne Potter. 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
5: The San Diego County Board of Supervisors voted unanimously on September 1st to fund a $2.5 million extension of the boat launch ramp at El Capitan Reservoir in Lakeside, angling to keep the site accessible even as water levels fluctuate. The proposal, brought forward by Supervisors Joel Anderson and Monica Montgomery Steep, will extend the reservoir's existing four-lane boat launch about 200 feet, with a 60-foot-wide reinforced marine-grade concrete ramp. The need has become increasingly visible on the water as low reservoir levels have repeatedly forced closures of the existing boat launch in recent years. That has cut off boating access during dry stretches, even as other activities such as shore fishing and kayaking remained available. The project is a partnership with the City of San Diego, which owns and operates the reservoir. Anderson said, "This is a long-term solution that will allow our county residents to enjoy the lake any time of year and is yet another excellent example of how the county and city working together can provide great improvements to the region." He also voiced appreciation to Friends of the San Diego Lakes for their advocacy on the issue. The vote caps years of county efforts to improve recreational access at the reservoir. Supervisors first directed staff to explore reservoir partnerships in 2021 and followed up with further direction in March 2023. Most recently, in October 2025, the board asked staff to evaluate a pilot program that would have let the county's Department of Parks and Recreation take over operations at El Capitan, modeled on the county's long-standing partnership at Lake Morena. But that operational takeover proved unworkable. According to a county report, City of San Diego officials determined that transferring recreational operations to the county wasn't feasible, since the reservoir's primary purpose, drinking water supply, is governed by state drinking water regulations that limit what recreational changes are allowed. Instead, county and city staff identified the ramp extension as the highest priority among several possible capital improvements. Other options considered and ultimately set aside included new restroom facilities, a dedicated fishing dock, replacement boat docks, and additional picnic shelters. Montgomery Stepp said, "Community advocates have fought for years to protect water recreation, and this project rewards that dedication with real, hard-earned results. Keeping the reservoir open gives families and neighbors a reliable place to gather, connect, and enjoy the outdoors together. Low water levels shouldn't lock us out of our own public park." Rob McGargle, an El Cajon-based angler, leader of Friends of the San Diego Lakes, and longtime advocate for reservoir access, says the vote reflects sustained public pressure. He called the outcome a huge win for everyone who frequents El Cap Reservoir, adding, "It also showed that the county and the city will work together to help the communities within San Diego. We also had amazing support from everyone throughout this effort. The letters and emails to both the county and the city over the course of this project were extremely helpful." The $2.5 million comes entirely from redirected county funds rather than new revenue. The board approved transferring $2.2 million from one-time Office of Emergency Services savings, funds originally set aside for an infrastructure mapping system that didn't pan out, along with $300,000 from a prior year general fund balance previously assigned to El Capitan Reservoir. A staff report says that the $2.5 million falls short of the City of San Diego's own $2.8 million cost estimate for the project. County officials say they will coordinate with the city to pursue state and federal funding to close that gap, including applying to the California Department of Fish and Wildlife Boating Access Grant Program. With the funding approved, the county will negotiate a formal agreement with the City of San Diego, which will take responsibility for the project's design, construction, and ongoing operation once complete. Reporting for East County Magazine on KNSJ, this is Carrie Lynn Vail.
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8: The Public News Service Daily Newscast. I'm Mike Clifford. President Donald Trump says despite worries about the rapid growth of AI, the nation should not pull the brakes. On the sidelines of his Irish Gold Open, Trump said, "We are leading China in AI. We're the most sophisticated country in the world, and frankly, I want to keep it that way." The Washington Post notes Trump has staked much of his economic record on speeding up AI advances as a boom in the technology drives historic highs in the stock market. At the same time, that hands-off approach is facing new scrutiny after three of the AI industry's most prominent leaders called for the pace to slow down. Meantime, some Texas teachers aren't so happy about heading back into the classroom this year. An American Federation of Teachers survey shows many are stressed, and 64% of them said they wouldn't recommend a career in teaching to their kids.
9: Zeph Capo with the Texas American Federation of Teachers says educators have been sounding the alarm for years.
10: They're expected to be the teacher, the counselor, the social worker, the nurse, and in a lot of ways, the parent. They're expected to discipline students that have severe behavior problems, but then are blamed for actually doing so.
9: The survey found that many instructors are working second jobs and spending hundreds of dollars to buy supplies for the classrooms and food for hungry students. 2,000 kindergarten through 12th grade teachers participated in the nationwide survey. I'm Frieda Ross reporting.
8: Additional concerns for some AFT members include the challenges posed by artificial intelligence. They say schools don't have clear AI policies or training for students or educators. And as folks in Colorado face the impacts of another destructive wildfire season, a new report shows how Republicans and Democrats in Congress can work together and strengthen community resilience.
11: Advancing Conservation Through Bipartisanship examines the ongoing legislative process behind the Fix Our Forests Act, introduced in April of last year. Report author Max Metz says lawmakers have become more open to working across party lines, in part because the political risk is outweighed by an urgent need to address one of the West's most pressing challenges.
12: Colorado is a clear example of why we need to move faster on forest and wildfire resilience. We're seeing fires grow to extraordinary sizes, which puts communities, watersheds, and firefighters at risk.
11: Prolonged wildfire seasons and increasingly severe fires threaten lives, livelihoods, public lands, and vital water resources. In Colorado, this year's Aspen Acres and Gold Mountain fires destroyed hundreds of homes and damaged critical infrastructure. Metz says these events underscore the need for proactive forest management and sustained investment in emergency readiness and community resilience. I'm Eric Galatas.
8: This is Public News Service. Alaska faces questions from children's advocates about how it will use its share of the $17 billion settlement with the social media company Meta.
13: Alaska could receive up to $23 million over a decade as part of the deal. Most states are using their share for youth mental health programs, crisis hotlines, and school initiatives. Alaska Children's Trust President Trevor Storr says the lack of youth mental health programs presents a grave concern given Alaska's teen suicide numbers and social media's youth mental health.
14: We had 6 times higher rate of teen suicide and or attempted suicide compared to the rest of the nation. That's just one indicator that we're seeing how our kids are struggling.
13: In a press release, Alaska's Attorney General Corey Mills says, as a mom, she's incredibly relieved the settlement installs safeguards around kids and social media. I'm Mark Moran.
8: And extreme heat represents an urgent workplace safety hazard in Midwestern states like Michigan, but competing measures in the Congress have blocked a solution.
15: The Occupational Safety and Health Administration, or OSHA, proposed a rule requiring that employers provide water, rest breaks, and cooling for workers. But it's since stalled, and legislation has been introduced to prevent OSHA from enforcing the rule. Nicole Hernandez-Hammer with Service Employees International Union says hotter outdoor temperatures aren't going away.
16: Conditions, whether you're indoor or outdoor during extreme heat, or even just the hotter times of the summer, can be and have been life-threatening. Fast food workers, as an example of that. In hot kitchens without proper cooling.
15: Union members submitted more than 1,000 public comments supporting the standard. I'm Roz Brown.
8: Finally, Congress is considering funding to repair public lands in New York and nationwide. Since 2020, the National Parks and Public Lands Legacy Restoration Fund has funded billions in unaddressed maintenance issues.
17: More than $1 billion has gone to several New York public lands. However, the fund expired in 2025, with more than $35 billion in repairs still needed nationwide. Michael Oates with the Hudson Valley Economic Development Council says national parks are important to the local economy.
18: There's over 400,000 visitors that come to that part of the Hudson Valley, supporting close to 200 jobs. And these sites are a critical component to keep people staying in the valley, spending money at restaurants, hotels, and shops.
17: Data show New York still needs another $1 billion to clear the rest of its repairs from the federal backlog. Bills in both chambers of Congress to reauthorize the Legacy Restoration Fund have widespread bipartisan support, but there are divisions on what specifically the money should be spent on. I'm Edwin J. Vieira.
8: Between 2020 and 2025, the Legacy Restoration Fund helped fund more than 1,000 repairs. This is Mike Clifford. Thank you for starting your week with Public News Service. 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
6: California's power bills are the second highest in the nation and almost double the national average, according to a new report from the nonprofit Energy Innovation and Grid Lab. The report cites higher costs for distribution and transmission, in part because of wildfire prevention work and massive liability from blazes like those that destroyed Paradise and Altadena, caused by sparks from utility poles. Mike O'Boyle with Energy Innovation says the utilities have passed on those costs to electric customers.
12: Wildfire mitigation has essentially been paid out of people's electricity bills, and what we need is to redistribute that risk for three main groups: utilities, taxpayers, and communities that can harden themselves against wildfire risk.
6: The report concedes that some of the cost pressures are out of California's control, including inflation and tariffs that drive up the costs of materials to expand the grid. But the authors do say the state should simplify regulations and create standard reporting requirements to make it easier for the California Public Utilities Commission to oversee utility costs. O'Boyle also supports programs and time-varying electricity rates to increase the efficiency of the grid by encouraging customers to use big appliances in the middle of the day rather than at peak times in the evening.
12: We have to create rates that give people the incentive to actually adjust their behavior to use the grid more efficiently, and that will drive down costs for everybody.
6: The report also calls for expanded customer participation in programs that pay people with electric vehicles or heat pumps to adjust their usage, for example, reducing demand when temperatures rise or charging when solar is abundant. In addition, California policymakers and the insurance industry are discussing proposals to require homeowners to create defensible space around their homes in return for lower premiums. For California News Service, I'm Suzanne Potter. 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
19: A new executive order signed by President Donald Trump on September 4th directs federal officials to consider stripping gray wolves and rare Mexican wolves of Endangered Species Act protections and allow wolves to be killed by ranchers and hunters, a move that lands just as the California Wolf Center here in Julian is preparing its largest expansion in nearly 50 years. The Julian-based nonprofit has successfully brought back Mexican gray wolves from the brink of extinction. At one point, only 7 were left in the entire world, with none in the wild. Through a captive breeding program, Mexican gray wolves have recently been introduced into the wild in Mexico and the southwestern U.S., with around 650 to 700 of them in existence today, but they're still considered critically endangered. Trump's order, part of a broader package aimed at supporting the ranching industry, gives the Secretary of the Interior 90 days to determine whether gray wolves and Mexican wolves have met recovery benchmarks under the ESA. If so, the administration is directed to begin delisting or downlisting the species and to draft legislation making the change permanent. The order also directs agencies to reconsider how they evaluate livestock depredation claims and consider loosening criteria for lethal removal of wolves that threaten human safety or livestock, language that includes a reference to precision targeting. The order does not immediately change wolf status, however. Any delisting determination is not due until early December, and legislative change would still require congressional action. The executive order drew swift and divided reactions from conservation groups and hunting and ranching advocates. Notably, it came just 9 days after Trump temporarily increased lower tariff beef imports in an effort to bring down record high beef prices. That timing was one of a few things critics were quick to draw on. Ben Gruel, National Wildlife Campaign Manager for the Sierra Club, issued this statement. Trump is putting gray wolves, Mexican gray wolves, in the crosshairs to placate the backlash caused by his own beef import policies. Turning wolf protections into political damage control will do nothing to lower grocery bills or help families struggling with the cost of living, he says. Michelle Lute, a wolf conservation scientist and executive director of Wildlife for All, raised concerns specifically for the Mexican wolf's genetic viability. She says this executive order puts the future of Mexican wolf protections directly on the federal chopping block and even directs states to remove their own protections. In a statement distributed by the Center for Biological Diversity, Lute adds, "We urge the U.S. Fish and Wildlife Service to base any recovery determination on the best available science, not political pressure." Humane World for Animals, formerly the Humane Society of the United States, notes that during a White House signing event, Trump suggested ranchers should be able to shoot wolves at will, a suggestion Agriculture Secretary Brooke Rollins indicates isn't currently permitted in areas where wolves remain federally protected. The group also cited U.S. Department of Agriculture data showing wild carnivores, including wolves, are responsible for less than 1% of cattle and sheep losses nationally. Not all reaction was critical. Hunter Nation, a national hunting advocacy organization, celebrated the order as the first step toward delisting the gray and Mexican wolf from the Endangered Species Act, calling it a monumental victory for hunters, ranchers, farmers, and rural America that, quote, restores science-based wildlife management to states. Congressman Tom Tiffany, a Wisconsin Republican and author of the Pet and Livestock Protection Act, also praises the move, pointing to livestock depredations and wolf encounters near homes affecting rural communities in Wisconsin and some other places. East County Magazine reached out to the California Wolf Center in Julian here in San Diego's East County. Executive Director Christine Barton issued an in-depth statement on Trump's executive order. She notes that with help from the California Wolf Center and other organizations, the Mexican wolf has made remarkable progress since its reintroduction to the wild, and we believe that recovery is something to celebrate. At the same time, recovery must be measured against the scientific criteria established for the species, she observes, adding, these criteria look not only at population thresholds and stable or increasing population growth, but also at genetic representation that is essential to the long-term viability of the species. Using the data issued by the U.S. Fish and Wildlife Service to evaluate the progress of the recovery plan, the Mexican wolf has not yet met all the criteria established. Both gray wolves and Mexican gray wolves are currently protected by the Endangered Species Act. While Mexican gray wolves are not native to California, gray wolves are, and recently began natural recolonization in Northern California starting in 2011, when a gray wolf crossed the border from Oregon. There are now multiple packs and individuals in our state. Barton says the return of wolves to California is an important example of what long-term conservation can accomplish. It's also an example of why coexistence matters. Supporting ranchers and recovering wolves do not have to be competing goals, she says. California's approach has increasingly focused not only on monitoring wolf populations, but on working with ranchers, rural communities, agencies, conservation organizations, and other partners to reduce conflict and support both wolves and the people who live alongside them. In states with wild or reintroduced wolf populations, many ways of supporting ranchers have been implemented, such as use of guard dogs for flocks, electronic monitoring, and video to determine locations of wolves. Hazing in certain instances, such as with loud noises or lights, though there are limits on this, plus compensation to ranchers if a wolf does kill a livestock animal, such as a cow or sheep. Barton emphasizes the need for science, education, meaningful dialogue, and collaboration among conservationists, ranchers, rural communities, wildlife professionals, and policymakers. She concludes, now more than ever, these efforts are essential to ensuring that the significant conservation progress made over decades is not undone and that wolf recovery continues in a way that is both biologically sustainable and workable for the people who live alongside these incredible and essential animals. East County Magazine visited the California Wolf Center in Julian, ironically, just days before Trump's executive order came out. We spoke with Wolf Care Coordinator Sierra McIsaac and Matt Anderson, who leads resource development for the center's new Guardians of the Wild campaign. The Julian Center currently houses 13 Mexican wolves, though it has held as many as 20 to 30 during active breeding periods, McIsaac says. The center's central contribution to the species recovery is a technique called fostering, placing captive-born pups, only 1 to 2 weeks old, before their eyes and ears have opened, into wild wolf dens with pups of a similar age. McIsaac explains, wolves are so obsessed with puppies that they will adopt these knowing it's not theirs. Pups are microchipped replacement so they can be tracked later in life. And she quips, the program's informal slogan is, Moms Can't Count. Mexican wolves have been managed under a federal rule known as the 10J Experimental Population Designation, which gives ranchers and wildlife officials more flexibility than a standard listing would allow under the Endangered Species Act, or ESA. Under the rule, wolves causing nuisance behavior can be hazed or temporarily removed to captivity, tools that would not be legally available under a standard endangered listing. California Wolf Center, which marks its 50th anniversary next year, is in the early stages of a capital campaign called Guardians of the Wild. The center recently acquired a second property near its existing site off State Route 79 near Julian. Anderson says the new property will house ambassador animals used for education and tours, while the existing site would shift toward off-exhibit space, including breeding program wolves not suited for public viewing. In addition, the center hopes to add other apex predators as ambassador animals, including mountain lions, bobcats, bears, and foxes that are unable to be released to the wild. The campaign, still in the permitting and environmental assessment phase, is expected to take about 3 years to complete. You can help support their efforts with donations at californiawolfcenter.org. Author Rudyard Kipling once wrote of wolves, "For the strength of the pack is the wolf, and the strength of the wolf is the pack." When an alpha male pack leader dies, the female may adapt by bringing in a new mate, if she can find one, or the pack may dissolve, causing the family structure to collapse. So it's important for survival of the species to minimize such devastating losses. Wolves can actually be beneficial to entire ecosystems. When wolves were reintroduced into Yellowstone National Park 3 decades ago, the changes became dramatic. Elk herds retreated to higher grounds, allowing flowering meadows to flourish. Willows that had been overgrazed by elk rebounded, in turn attracting beavers that feed on willows. Beavers built new streams and ponds. Plant life thrived, providing more food for herbivores, so elk populations, far from being decimated by wolves as some feared, have actually tripled in the park. But outside of national park boundaries, wolves face risks, particularly where the interests of wolves and ranchers collide. Both McIsaac and Anderson emphasize a shift they've observed over the past 2 decades in how ranchers and conservationists relate to one another. McIsaac says, 20-30 years ago, it was farmers and ranchers versus conservationists, and now a lot more people are like, okay, let's actually try to work together and get more done. That framing, coexistence rather than conflict, is central to how the center in Julian is positioning its expansion. But that view conflicts with Trump's executive order that, if approved, would emphasize expanding lethal removal of wolves by ranchers and hunters. Reporting for East County Magazine on KNSJ, the Network for Social Justice, this is Miriam Raftery.
20: This is Connie Beck with Ready, Set, Grow. I'm going to help you create healthy and beautiful gardens using less money, less hard work, and much more fun. Hi. This is Connie again, and I'm talking to you about what you should be thinking about planting now. And in another couple of weeks, you better not be thinking about it. You better be doing it. So what do we start with in the fall? You think green. Think of all those greens that you love to eat, because this is the time to get them in the ground. Asian greens, mustard greens, spinach, and my favorite, beet greens. Except you get a double payoff with beets. In fact, you get about a 5 or 6 payoff with beets, because every little beet seed that you are planting actually is an old dried up flower, and it contains 5 or 6 seeds in it. So when those beets come up, you've probably wondered in the past, why, if I only planted 1 beet there, do I have 5 little plants there? What you can do is wait until they get to be about 2 inches tall, and then, using your very most delicate touch, wet the soil and carefully, using your fingers on the leaves, pull out those extras. Leave the biggest one in place, pull the others, and immediately replant them 3 or 4 inches away from the mother plant, or start another row, but get them a ways away from each other so that they will each have room to grow. As they grow, you can enjoy pulling off an occasional big leaf and stir-frying it or cooking it up, braising it in a pan. They're my favorite greens, like I said. Eventually, much later, you will end up with full-grown beet roots that you can pull out and cook. So now's the time to start your beets.
1: What else can you start now? Broccoli, everything in the cabbage family, kale plants. Pull the old ones from last year that are dried up over the summer. Get some new kale going. You can start cilantro now, and you will have to replant it again in about 2 months because cilantro doesn't last forever. It goes to flower too soon. But at this time of year, with the cooler days and nights, it takes longer for it to bolt into flower. So cilantro is a great thing to grow right now. Right now, I just started my peas. I use Chinese edible pod peas, but any kind of peas can be started now. What you want to do is soak those seeds overnight or even for 48 hours and then plant them. Poke them into wet soil, get them down about an inch or so, inch and a half, cover them well. And I want to mention, when all these seeds that you plant, the smaller the seed, the closer to the surface you plant it. And always press down hard. Annie's Annuals up in Richmond is run by a delightful woman who talks about how she started her first batch of annual plants. She planted them outdoors in flats. The seed flats were right there. She was so upset because her cat ran across the seed flats when she was through planting them. What happened was those were the only seeds that came up. So that was a lesson to her. And it's a lesson to all of us. Press down on the soil after your seeds are in the ground so you have good contact as well as the moisture, so things will start early. You can grow radishes year-round. You can start scallions and green onions right now. Swiss chard, I would suggest that you get that in the ground right away, hopefully by the 1st of October, because Swiss chard likes the warm soil to start. In fact, all of these seeds like the warm soil to start, and then they appreciate the cooler days as they grow and get larger.
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2: This is Miriam Raftery with a People Power Report. Marking a century of local civic service, the Rotary Club of El Cajon is awarding more than $28,000 in grant funding to nearly 30 local programs during its annual Grant Night celebration on September 15th. The event, hosted by East County Rotary Foundation at the El Cajon Elks Lodge, is recognizing 29 nonprofit and community groups selected from a pool of applicants across East County. Established in 1965 as a charitable organization, the East County Rotary Foundation raises funds through member donations and annual fundraising drives. The foundation offers grants ranging from $500 to $5,000 for local nonprofits and civic groups. Joe Mackey, Rotary Club president, says giving of ourselves and for the community's greater good is what we are about. This annual process benefits many worthy organizations and programs, and we are proud of our legacy. In the last 2 decades, the foundation has distributed an average of more than $25,000 annually, totaling nearly $170,000 in community contributions since 2014. Recipients scheduled to accept funding at this year's ceremony include Girls on the Run San Diego, Boys to Men Mentoring Network, Sunshine Haven, Steel Canyon High School Instrumental Music 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
2: Lemon Grove has a new city manager, Tony Winnie, who has been serving as interim city manager since January after the departure of Lydia Romero. The contract gives him a starting salary of $215,000 with annual cost of living increases, capped at 3%. He will also receive a monthly car allowance plus medical and dental benefits. The council conducted an open recruitment starting in January. Dozens of candidates submitted applications according to the agenda. The council conducted multiple rounds of interviews before offering the permanent position to Winnie. With more than 25 years of local government experience, Winnie is not a newbie. He previously served as part-time deputy city manager for special projects in Rancho Cucamonga and has been assistant manager in both Coronado and National City. His municipal career also includes positions with Vista, Carlsbad, Poway, and La Mesa. He holds a master's degree in public administration from San Diego State University. Winnie's background includes work in budgeting, public works, economic development, human resources, community development, and labor negotiations. He also served as president of the California chapter of the International City County Management Association in 2020 and received the Municipal Management Association of Southern California's Excellence in Government Award in 2019. When Lemon Grove announced his interim appointment back in January, Mayor Allison Snow cited Winnie's breadth of city management experience as an asset during this transition. The contract makes Winnie the city's chief executive officer, responsible for administering city operations and implementing policies established by the city council. His responsibilities include overseeing city departments, preparing recommendations and long-range plans, attending council meetings, and managing city operations during emergencies. The proposed agreement also spells out the relationship between the city manager and the council. Individual council members must deal with city employees through the city manager rather than directing staff themselves, while the council as a whole would establish policy and conduct annual performance evaluations of the city manager. One significant financial provision concerns how the relationship could end. The four-year contract does provide 6 months of base salary as severance if Winnie is terminated without cause, and provides that Winnie cannot be removed during the 90 days before or after a city election, or for 90 days after any change in council membership, unless the council acts unanimously. Reporting for East County Magazine on KNSJ, this is Miriam Raftery.
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2: 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Jewell, Brian Bueco, Royalty Free Music, Frank Nora, Kevin McLeod, Turco, Nomads of the Silk Road, Blues 3 Music, and Pond 5. 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
0: Serving San Diego from high atop Monument Peak in the Laguna Mountains, this is KNSJ. 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
1: Bofa Safu, Amadou and Mariam in our Democracy Now! 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This is Democracy Now!, democracynow.org. I'm Amy Goodman. Fears growing, Yemen spiraling back into all-out war as Houthi forces in Saudi Arabia exchange new strikes. Earlier today, the Houthis claimed to have launched a drone and missile strike on a military base in southern Saudi Arabia. This comes after the Houthis, who are aligned with Iran, seized Yemen's entire Red Sea coastline, including the strategic Bab al-Mandeb Strait. The area had been controlled by the Saudi-backed Yemeni government. In recent days, Saudi Arabia has repeatedly launched airstrikes in Yemen in an effort to stall the Houthi advance. The UN says the latest escalation has displaced 86,000 people in Yemen. This all comes as Saudi Arabia shut down its major east-west pipeline after a drone strike launched from inside Iraq. It moves about 4 to 5% of the world's global supply. Oil supply. To look at the escalating tensions between the Houthis and Saudi Arabia, we go now to Shireen Al-Ademi, an associate professor at Michigan State University. Professor, thanks so much for being with us. Can you explain what's happening right now in Yemen and the relationship between Yemen and Saudi Arabia as it relates to the U.S.-Israeli attack on Iran?
2: Thanks so much for having me. So what's happening right now is essentially a break in the ceasefire between Ansarullah, who are known as the Houthis, and Saudi Arabia. This ceasefire has been in place since 2022, but it has not ended the war in Yemen. As you know, Yemen has been under blockade by the Saudi forces, of course, fully backed by the United States, the fourth administration now in the United States that's been supporting the Saudis, and has devastated Yemen. They had a bombing campaign that lasted for 8 years, and the blockade has not been fully lifted. So even though flights were operating in and out of Sana'a Airport, it was limited by Saudi Arabia to one flight a week, and everything coming in and out of the country still went through Saudi Arabia. Essentially, the blockade was still in place. In recent months, there's been an escalation. Saudi Arabia was threatening Yemen to not break the blockade by operating a flight to Tehran. And as a response, they bombed Sana'a Airport. And so since then, fighting has essentially escalated. And Ansarullah have now, as you said, taken over the entire west coast of Yemen. They had been controlling Bab al-Mandeb, as you know, and there's an active ceasefire between the United States and Ansarullah since May of 2015, when they were blocking international shipping as a response to this the genocide in Gaza. But now they fully control the coast, and it's very easy for them to disrupt shipping. But the key point here is that they're not disrupting international shipping. They say that they're disrupting Saudi ships so that Saudi can finally lift the blockade on Yemen and not continue using Bab al-Mandeb Strait as they wish.
1: And can you explain the difference between the Yemeni government and the Houthis?
2: So what's called the Yemeni government is the Saudi-appointed council. This is referred to as internationally recognized Yemeni government, and that's a misnomer because they were not democratically elected. They were appointed. They're a group of warlords in Yemen who are allied to Saudi Arabia, and some of them are allied to the UAE. And when I say allied here, I mean fully funded, completely funded, based in either Saudi Arabia or the UAE, although most of them are now based in Saudi Arabia. So that is called the internationally recognized government. They are a hodgepodge of groups. They are, some of them are funded by the UAE, as I said, and they want to secede South Yemen from the north. So they're not interested in capturing, let's say, areas of northern Yemen that Ansarullah control. And then there are groups that are allied to the former government that was in Yemen before the Arab Spring and before the war with Saudi Arabia in 2015. And they want to recapture areas that were captured and have remained in control of Ansarullah. And then there are extremist groups and terrorist groups who are also part of that coalition. So that is what's called the Yemeni government. If you ask 80% of the Yemeni population, that's over 30 million people who live in Ansarullah-controlled areas, they will refer to Ansarullah as the Yemeni government because even though they started as rebels back in 2014, 2015, they have essentially built a state in northern Yemen over the last decade and have been running all of the ministries And they represent, it seems like, the will of the majority of the Yemeni people, since the security situation, as an example, in the northern Yemen, where they control, is very much stable compared to the south. And they have worked with tribal communities and groups in northern Yemen to secure kind of on-the-ground buy-in. And that's one of the key reasons they were also able to take over the West Coast.
1: Shireen Al-Ademi, I want to thank you for being with us. Yemeni-American Associate Professor at Michigan State University, speaking to us from East Lansing in Michigan. That does it for our show. I'll be at the IFC Theater on September 22nd. For the screening of Steal the Story, Please, About Democracy Now! With Tia Lesson and Carl Diehl, the directors. Check it out at democracynow.org. I'm Amy Goodman.
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4: Today on Law and Disorder, we examine critical legal updates on the latest attacks on the rule of law. Constitutional expert and Law and Disorder co-host Stephen Rohde will discuss key cases that impact immigration, voting rights, freedom of speech, and freedom of the press.
5: Then we'll draw a balance sheet assessing the impact of Donald Trump's attacks on the First Amendment against the broad protections that free speech and a free press provide all of us. We're very fortunate to be joined by prominent First Amendment lawyer Floyd Abrams, who gives us a historical perspective on the importance of free speech and why more speech is better than government censorship.
4: Stay with us.
5: I'm Stephen Rohde, retired civil rights lawyer and author on issues of civil liberties.
4: And I'm Maria Hall, Los Angeles civil rights lawyer. Last month, co-host Stephen Rohde reviewed the conservative legal doctrine known as the Unitary Executive Theory as the U.S. Supreme Court ended its term, further entrenching the reactionary Republican agenda. As legal battles mount across every tier of the judiciary, basic constitutional rights continue to be tested in the courtroom. This segment will highlight key cases that impact immigration, voting rights, freedom of speech, and freedom of the press. We welcome back our Law and Disorder co-host and constitutional expert, Stephen Rohde, to further discuss these important cases. Mr. Rohde is a constitutional law scholar, activist, and prolific writer. He has authored two books and numerous articles on the subject of the courts and the law, and his articles have appeared in the LA Times, Ms. Magazine, and the Los Angeles Review of Books, among other publications. Stephen Rohde, welcome back to the guest's seat on Law and Disorder.
5: Maria, thank you so much. It's a pleasure to be a guest today.
4: Before we get into all of the cases, there was some breaking news last week relating to political TV ads. Please tell us about this.
5: Well, this is part and parcel of a theme, I think, that will emerge today in terms of how the Supreme Court is elevating procedure over substance, and they're doing it in a way that favors Donald Trump. The case you're alluding to in a per curiam opinion, meaning the court majority issued it without anybody signing it, they said that political parties are entitled to the same low-cost ad rates that candidates are entitled to. This goes back to a 1971 federal election campaign law in which to encourage the exposure of candidates to the voters. The law requires television and radio stations to offer the lowest available rate for the candidates' advertising. Well, Republicans went to court to challenge that rule, saying it should also apply to political parties as well as political candidates. But the Fourth Circuit, in a 2-1 decision, rejected the Republican argument. Yet, when the Republicans appealed to the Supreme Court last week, they won a stay of that ruling. This allows the new interpretation to go into effect heading into the midterm elections, and it does favor Republicans, which by and large spend more money through political parties than candidates. This is just an example of tilting the balance in favor of the Republican side of the spectrum, while the court claims it's not really reaching the merits of these cases. It's very troublesome, and we're going to have to see what happens in the near future.
4: Well, let's get into the Supreme Court's recent ruling that lets the White House ballroom construction proceed. Can you catch us up on the latest legal battles and what this means going forward?
5: Well, this is a perfect example of what I just talked about. So we've had this battle over the ballroom that Trump is trying to build, having destroyed a large part of the East Wing of the White House. The National Trust for Historic Preservation in the United States, which is founded by Congress to protect our historical buildings in Washington, D.C. and elsewhere, they went to court to try to stop Trump's ballroom. Instead, the 5-member conservative majority is allowing the construction to go forward, claiming that this historic preservation group does not have standing to challenge Trump in court. This is an example where the supermajority conservative set of justices are using procedures like standing. Now, standing is a legitimate doctrine. The Constitution says that only cases and controversies can be reviewed by the courts. Our courts don't sit as issuing advisory opinions on acts of Congress and the executive branch. They want a real case or controversy in which the parties have a stake in what's going on and what the outcome is. But in fact, the Supreme Court has previously held in none other than an opinion by Antonin Scalia, someone that the conservatives admire. And Scalia said that an aesthetic response to what the government is doing, in that case it had to do with endangered species, that aesthetic damage is a form of standing. And that's what should have held sway in this case on the ballroom. Instead, 5 of the justices are allowing Trump to go forward with the ballroom even before they reach the merits of the case. Surprisingly to some, and that's what should have held sway in this case on the ballroom. Instead, 5 of the justices are allowing Trump to go forward with the ballroom even before they reach the merits of the case. Surprisingly to some, Chief Justice

0: east wing of the White House. Well, that's just not true. The federal government didn't do that. Donald Trump did that in the executive branch. Congress had nothing to do with it. In fact, Congress has laws preventing the destruction of national monuments. We're going to have to watch this case. Sadly, the next time Trump gets before the court, he'll say, oh my gosh, we're 90% finished, so it would be inefficient to stop me now.
1: Well, Steve, a judge recently put a temporary stop to some new rules regarding mail-in voting. For those who haven't been tracking this closely, what exactly is this case about, and why are these specific rules being challenged?
0: Well, this is my second theme for today, and that is the lower courts are fighting back. They are holding hearings, they're reviewing evidence, they're building a record. And so that's exactly what Judge Indira Talwani in Boston did last week. She issued her third ruling in the mail-in voting controversy that Trump has caused. He had empowered the U.S. Post Office to implement new rules regarding the elections that are coming up. But Judge Talwani and other judges have been enjoining what the post office is trying to do. She wrote that the Trump administration appeared to be denying that its effort at the Postal Service was an election rule to get around the Constitution, which reserves the power to administer elections to the states and to Congress. The president and the executive branch have no role in that. The judge said that this denial by the Trump administration rings hollow. The final rule explicitly and exclusively regulates election mail. Now, Trump has been shopping around throughout the executive branch to try to find some agency that can help him block and suppress the vote in the midterms. This ruling came just after Judge Talwani held a two-hour hearing in Boston with lawyers representing large coalitions of Democratic-led states and voting rights groups, and they squared off against the lawyers for the Postal Service. She said that she viewed their concerns about the rules that would require the states to report to the Postal Service which of their voters are qualified to use mail-in ballots and to adopt a new ballot envelope designed to be scanned and linked to the voters. Well, voting is underway in America. I had a meeting with a local voter registrar. They've printed their envelopes. They're mailing their envelopes out to voters to get ready for the midterms. What the Postal Service and Trump are trying to do would totally disrupt our voting process. Luckily, this judge has enjoined that. We can only hope that the appellate courts and, frankly, the Supreme Court see clearly that Trump has no business doing what he's doing.
1: Well, Steve, a federal judge has blocked the Trump administration's latest attempts to end birthright citizenship. Tell us about that attempt.
0: You see, Trump is unrelenting when it comes to trying to enforce his view of the 14th Amendment and birthright citizenship. In a small glimmer of hope last term, the Supreme Court, by a bare one-vote difference, upheld the 14th Amendment and the protection of birthright citizenship for any child born in the United States. Well, Trump isn't accepting that, so he issued two different executive orders, again trying to target birthright citizenship. The first of the new orders would remove citizenship from children born to different categories of people. The first one's not controversial. Foreign diplomatic staff have not been treated as American citizens within the United States if they give birth to a child. But Trump's executive order has also included those seeking to acquire citizenship through fraudulent means or commercial transactions. Well, that's a loophole who could drive a truck through. And fortunately, Judge Deborah Boardman, U.S. District Judge, issued an injunction restraining that. She also restrained Trump's second new executive order, directed at what he

0: he calls birth tourism, mandating that children of women who come to the U.S. solely to give birth are not to receive citizenship status. Well, there again, that's his judgment of whether a woman has come here for asylum, seeking citizenship, or is just here to give birth. It would create the kind of loophole that Trump would be glad to exploit. Fortunately, the decision by Judge Boardman issued a preliminary injunction. She has stopped those executive orders for the time being. And here again, we hope through the appellate process, those injunctions will stay in place.
1: Well, speaking of the appellate process, an appeals court has delivered the eighth straight blow to ICE's mandatory detention policy. Talk to us about this case.
0: Yes, this is a perfect example of what I'm suggesting now at the appellate level. Trump's Department of Immigration Enforcement has used a novel interpretation of a long-standing detention policy that's been in place for 30 years, that so long as someone is moving through the application process, seeking citizenship and legal status, they cannot be detained and deported. Trump's ICE has turned that on its head and has issued new rulings, which are having a sweeping effect across the United States. A Politico analysis indicates that judges have rejected ICE's new position more than 90% of the time in more than 13,000 cases that have worked their way through the courts. The policy has wreaked havoc for tens of thousands of the lives of people who have been in the United States, are lawfully going through their procedures. Well, fortunately, the Third Circuit Court of Appeals, in a 2-1 decision, said that when Congress enacted the immigration reforms in 1996, it did not contemplate mandatory detention for millions of people while their process was going forward. There was a dissent by a Trump appointee who expressed the Trumpian view on all of this. It's a powerful decision. It comes from a respected court of appeals. I hope it will hold sway. And here again, it's going to be up to the U.S. Supreme Court.
1: Well, Steve, a federal judge has ruled that Trump cannot deport legal immigrants for their protected speech. Tell us more about this case. Who were the immigrants and what was the protected speech?
0: This case comes out of California. Judge Noel Wise, in a ruling a week ago, delivered a victory to the Stanford Daily, the student newspaper at Stanford University, which has alleged that many of its international students are afraid to speak out, afraid to have their articles printed in the Stanford Daily because of their fear of deportation. Well, Judge Wise's opinion was a treatise on the First Amendment. It's an extraordinary opinion that needs to be read and understood widely. Judge Wise said, freedom of speech is illusory if we are only free to express complimentary views about the government and its leaders. That decision largely piggybacks on findings of nearly a year ago by another U.S. district judge in Boston, who held a full-dress trial on how these Trump rules are being used on college campuses and elsewhere to suppress speech that is pro-Palestinian and critical of Israel. In the recent decision, Judge Wise wrote that freedom of speech and the press are foundational to America's enduring democracy. The judge cited free speech and vagueness flaws that violate the First Amendment and the Fifth Amendment as she struck down portions of the provisions that the federal government has been using regarding these deportations. The judge pointed out tomorrow, or perhaps even today, targets may include anyone in the United States who exercises their freedom of speech to simply express opinions the government does not like. This downward spiral is antithetical to our Constitution that recognizes our right to speak freely. The judge goes on. It's a powerful opinion. I believe it will be sustained by the appellate Ninth Circuit in California. And on the First Amendment, sometimes even the conservatives see the value of protecting free speech, and I hope they do it again in this case.
1: Well, Steve, a federal judge has allowed the Pentagon to fire journalists from Stars and Stripes, which is the historic independent newspaper covering the U.S. military. What is the significance of this case, and what was the judge's reasoning behind the ruling?
0: This was an unfortunate ruling. I hope it's an interim ruling by Judge Trevor McFadden. What he held is that these three plaintiffs, the publisher of Stars and Stripes, the editor-in-chief, and a reporter for Stars and Stripes, could be terminated for, quote, insubordination pending the further litigation in the case. Now, what the Trump administration calls insubordination is that the editor-in-chief and the Middle Eastern reporter went on CBS News on their Sunday morning program in July. One of them said that she worked for Stars and Stripes, not for the Pentagon, not for any administration, and not for any policymaker. Well, that was too much for Trump and his minions. He fired both of those reporters. And when the publisher of the newspaper wouldn't fire them, he fired that guy, too. This does fall into an exception in the First Amendment area where speech is government speech. So far, the judge is treating what those reporters said in a separate interview as government speech, which can be regulated. I think that's a troublesome doctrine to begin with, but I think it's being applied badly in this case. This will go up on appeal to the appellate court, and I think on a broader reading of the right of these journalists to speak their minds separate and apart from their work, that their rights will be upheld, but it's going to be a long haul.
1: You're listening to Law and Disorder. I'm co-host Attorney Maria Hall, and my guest this segment is our very own co-host, constitutional law scholar Stephen Rohde. We're talking through critical legal updates on immigration policy, free speech, and the latest attacks on the rule of law. Well, Steve, in a mixed decision, the Department of Justice has blocked charges against the ICE agent accused of shooting Julio Cesar Sosa Celis, but is going forward with charges that the ICE agent lied about the shooting. Please remind our listeners of the facts of this case and the details of how the DOJ handled the charges.
0: Yes, as you indicate, this is a mixed blessing because 52-year-old Christian Castro, an ICE agent, allegedly shot Sosa Celis in the leg in Minneapolis this last January during Operation Metro Surge, the Trump administration's immigration blitz that we all know about. The ICE agents, including Castro, were following an individual on January 14. The individual ran into a house. He was an immigrant from Venezuela. He shared this house with Sosa Celis. There was no targeting of Sosa Celis for any immigration violations. The two men made it inside after a brief scramble, and Castro fired his gun through a closed door, as it's alleged, knowing the home was occupied by several people. One witness said there were two children in the house when Castro shot Sosa Celis in the leg. The ICE agents immediately cooked up a false story that Castro was the attacker. Those stories were retracted. Charges against Sosa Celis were withdrawn. But when the federal government took a look at the Department of Justice, one of their local career prosecutors recommended that Castro, the ICE agent, be charged with assault for that wrongful shooting. Instead, the higher-ups in the Department of Justice have ordered that those charges dropped. Fortunately, the charges of Castro lying about the incident are going forward. So we have to take small solace in the fact that this DOJ is going after an ICE agent for at least lying about the incident. Meanwhile, Minnesota is pursuing its own state charges. Castro ran off to Texas, and there's an extradition proceeding pending down there where Governor Abbott is trying to protect Castro from being charged and standing trial. It's a mixed bag. It's fortunate that the Trump DOJ has gone forward with some charges. It's outrageous. The frontline prosecutors' charges of assault are not being pursued, but that seems to be part and parcel for this DOJ.
1: Well, the U.S. Treasury Department has announced financial sanctions against Palestine Action and two related organizations for alleged terrorist ties. Who is Palestine Action, and what has been their response?
0: What's going on in this situation is a continuation of the attempt by the State Department and now the Department of the Treasury to use mechanisms to punish protest and resistance and what they call the far-left extremist end of the spectrum. Palestine Action is an organization that is speaking out on the rights of Palestinians and criticizing Israel. The United States government is piggybacking on rulings that are taking place in England, where the laws of freedom of expression and the right to protest are much more limited than they are here in the United States. So Palestine Action, another Italian-based group, have been labeled as terrorist organizations in England, and now the Department of Treasury and the State Department are following suit in the United States. Palestine Action was proscribed as a terrorist organization in the United Kingdom under its Broad Terrorism Act. It claimed that they supported terrorism and engaged in violent behavior. But what the United States does is it takes those findings, broadens them to include any Antifa groups, which is simply anti-fascist. And so they're labeling these groups anti-fascist, anti-militarist, and anti-capitalists. And they claim that supplying a website, hosting, and encryption communications are tools of terrorism, which are otherwise protected activities in the United States. Consequently, those terrorist labels have been applied to these groups. They are now going to have to challenge those in court. Wednesday's action followed the State Department's November 2025 designation of these Antifa-linked groups and Secretary of State Marco Rubio's July visa restrictions targeting far-left groups as part of what the administration calls a crackdown on far-left violence. Since it goes far beyond violence to simply websites and other peaceful acts of protest, it's clear that the administration is overreaching. The only question will be whether these matters will reach the courts and what the United States Supreme Court will hold.
1: Well, Stephen Rohde, thank you so much for breaking down these critical cases and issues for us. Where can listeners read more about you and your work?
0: Well, I'm very active with a group called Interfaith Communities United for Justice and Peace. That group is celebrating its 25th anniversary because only a few days ago, the entire country recognized 9/11. I'm grateful that Law and Disorder is here speaking out. We took a terrible turn on 9/11. We could have treated it as a police action. We could have charged individuals with crimes under domestic and international law, and yet we took a different path, which we all know. We're paying the price of Guantanamo Bay, the roundup of Muslims, the Patriot Act, a climate of surveillance and government intrusion on our rights and our protests. I'm proud of Law and Disorder and the rest of us who are continuing the resistance begun 25 years ago, and I think we all have to keep it up.
1: Well, thank you so much for joining us as a guest today, Stephen Rohde, constitutional law scholar and usual co-host on Law and Disorder.
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0: We're living through one of the most dangerous government attacks on freedom of speech and freedom of the press in American history. Trump has issued more than 40 executive orders, fact sheets, presidential memoranda, along with scores of enforcement actions dutifully issued by the obedient federal officials he has appointed that abridge the First Amendment rights of millions of Americans and foreign visitors. Here's a sampling of what Trump has done. He's retaliated against law firms for their advocacy and representation of specific clients. He's terminated billions of dollars in federal funding to universities in an effort to alter their ideological cultures and control their core academic operations. He's conditioned federal research and other funding on the agreement not to practice or promote, quote, diversity, equity, and inclusion, or gender ideology, and to teach only patriotic curriculum in K-12 schools. He's arrested, detained, and subjected to deportation international students and foreign scholars based on their viewpoints and political activism. And he's revoked the visas of foreign nationals based on political expression. He's retaliated against the press by excluding specific media outlets from White House events. He's threatened to revoke broadcast licenses based on the network's editorial decisions. He's restricted reporters' access to unclassified defense-related information. He's sued newspapers and publishers for defamation, consumer fraud, and election interference. And he's scrubbed historical, scientific, and other data from federal agency websites. To help us assess what's happening and how we can fight back, we're so pleased to be joined by Floyd Abrams, one of the most prominent First Amendment lawyers in America. Former Senator Daniel Patrick Moynihan called Abrams the most significant First Amendment lawyer of our age. He has personally argued 13 First Amendment cases before the U.S. Supreme Court. He represented the New York Times in the Pentagon Papers case, and his clients have included ABC, NBC, CBS, CNN, Time Magazine, Business Week, The Nation, Reader's Digest, Hearst, and others. He received the William J. Brennan Award for Outstanding Contribution to Public Discourse and a variety of other awards. In November 2011, Yale Law School announced the formation of the Floyd Abrams Institute for Freedom of Expression. He's the author of Friend of the Court on the Front Lines with the First Amendment and Speaking Freely, Trials of the First Amendment. We are so pleased, Floyd, to have you join us today on Law and Disorder.
3: Well, thank you. I'm delighted to be here, and I very much appreciate not only what you said about me, but your summary of only some of the threats, but the core threats to the First Amendment has been loosed upon us by the Trump administration.
0: Yes. So, looking at the history of the First Amendment, and you have lived and built so much of that history. Where do you place Trump's assault in the rogues gallery of U.S. presidents who have gone after free press and free speech?
3: Really, I don't think it's a contest. I think he is the most threatening president to free speech, free press, the First Amendment that we've ever had. I mean, there are so many different ways, and you've outlined many of them. Another that I think about a lot is lawyers, you know, going after lawyers, a serious effort by an American president to bar lawyers who had represented people who sued him in his first term from entering courthouses. There are so many things that, you know, one might have thought and maybe characterized as unlikely or exaggerated or really, I mean, you really shouldn't make predictions of that sort. It has been worse, I think, than any of us, certainly, in and around this field had anticipated. It's very dangerous. We have 2 years more to go, and 2 years is an eon when you're talking about potential First Amendment threats.
1: Well, Floyd Abrams, you represented the New York Times in the Pentagon Papers case. One of the serious risks right now is that people are losing touch with history. Can you remind listeners what was at stake in that case, the outcome, and why it matters so much to this day?
3: Sure. During the war in Vietnam, which really from beginning to end was going badly, things got to a point that Secretary McNamara, Defense Secretary then, asked that a document be prepared summarizing, you know, how we got into Vietnam, why we're in Vietnam, how we might get out of Vietnam, etc. It was 7 volumes written by, you know, really serious top people in and around the Defense Department, and it was classified as top secret, or indeed, quote, top secret, sensitive, unquote. Portions of that were leaked to the New York Times. When it was President Nixon went to court after the Times had published portions of and commented on portions of this study of how we got into the war. Nothing military, no secrets about, you know, how we were going to try to win the war or leave the war or whatever. Nothing like that. So the government went to court and said, look, this is all top secret. Every page, 7,000 pages, classified as top secret. The country will suffer, and the Espionage Act is ready to be applied in a situation like this. And so the Times retained a professor of mine, Alexander Bickel, from Yale Law School then, and I, to defend them. And we did. Professor Bickel argued in the Supreme Court on behalf of the Times, and we managed to get a 6-3 decision in our favor. And it was truly important and, I think, enduring. That does not mean, of course, that another president on different facts might go back and do it or worse again. But it was a essential victory for freedom of speech. I mean, if the New York Times a publisher, it would have presumably been him, had been indicted, as seemed likely, after, if we'd lost, you know, he would have been jailed. I mean, that's for real. And the threat to freedom of the press in particular was very real and very dangerous. 6-3 is a win, but it's 2-1. No one, of course, is left from that 50-year-old ruling.
0: Floyd, another very important case, again involving the New York Times, is the case of New York Times versus Sullivan. It has protected newspapers and journalists from libel suits brought by public officials and public figures. But Justices Clarence Thomas and Neil Gorsuch would like to overrule it. Again, from a historical perspective, remind listeners of what was at stake in New York Times against Sullivan, how the ruling transformed and constitutionalized libel suits, and why is Sullivan so important today?
3: Right. The basic ruling in New York Times versus Sullivan that is so important is that when a newspaper or others write something, covers the news, write something about what newspapers and others, but start with newspapers, write about, if they make a mistake, if they say something that is inaccurate, and they did not do it on purpose, if they did not do it with what the Supreme Court has characterized as knowledge of falsity or serious doubts as to truth and falsity, that a libel suit cannot succeed against the press. It is a major, truly in this field, internationally earth-shaking opinion. We do provide more protection for the press than our friends in Canada, Western Europe, other countries that care about freedom of speech or of the press. I think we need it more here, but putting foreign entities aside, it is an essential protection for the press, because if people, more often than not very wealthy people, or if political opponents can charge into court every time there is an alleged error in something a newspaper publishes, the freedom of the press, and probably more now than even then, because the press is less strong now, fewer newspapers exist every year, and while broadcasters also receive in this area commensurate protection under the First Amendment, they're a lot less likely. And in fact, you know, they really don't take on very often errors, transgressions, threats by the administration. So it's an enormously important American contribution to freedom of the press. We are admired in many countries in the world that do not provide that level of protection, but we are admired by people who engage in speech, particularly speech critical of their governments. And it would be truly not just a step backwards, but a terribly dangerous result if the Supreme Court were to decide, well, what after all, there's no First Amendment reason to read the First Amendment to provide that level of protection.
1: Floyd Abrams, what do you think are the greatest misconceptions among the general public about the First Amendment? And how can free speech advocates make a better case for defending speech, even that speech that we may hate and find objectionable?
3: It's really a great question, particularly the second part of that. How do you persuade people? Speech, which is sometimes really, really offensive, genuinely offensive, hurtful, but about, call it, political, social, public matters, not personal, me and you, but of that nature. How do you persuade people how important it is to protect even Nazi speech? We're the only country that does that. And if we continue to do that, we're more likely to continue to at least protect the speech of people who are critical of our government. Because without it, what almost happened, you know, when there was an effort to shut up and to punish certain critics of President Trump, you know, a U.S. senator saying in so many words that we ought to tell the military they do not have to obey unconstitutional orders. That is law. That is clearly the law. But one could certainly imagine, and it doesn't take much imagination, that this administration will persist in trying to strike down the broad, sweeping protections of the First Amendment as they currently exist.
0: If you've just joined us, this is Steve Rohde, co-host of Law and Disorder. Today I'm joined by Maria Hall, and we are interviewing legendary First Amendment lawyer Floyd Abrams. Floyd, in Citizens United, you prevailed in your argument before the Supreme Court. You actually represented Senator Mitch McConnell as amicus curiae, defending the rights of corporations and unions to speak publicly about politics and elections. Citizens United today is perhaps one of the most controversial cases the Supreme Court has issued, in, at least in the area of the First Amendment. Have your views changed at all on this issue? And how do you convince people that protecting the right of wealthy individuals and corporations to spend what many see as obscene amounts of money in our elections should be protected under the First Amendment?
3: Well, the first answer is it's not easy to persuade most of my political friends or allies, so to speak, of just that. When I received a call asking me if I would represent Senator McConnell, who I did not know at that time, I thought hard about it. For one thing, I hadn't focused fully on the issue which was raised, but my view is that limitations on the amount of speech by limiting the amount of money are and should be understood to be unconstitutional. I mean, I'd represented the New York Times in cases in which people were saying, in effect, it had too much power. I guess I filed an amicus brief in the Tornello case, which arose in Florida, where the argument was the Miami Herald had so much power in who was elected that the legislature could pass a law saying they have to have equal coverage of all candidates. Now, equal coverage, really? The same amount of coverage as opposed to what the Supreme Court said, which is editing is for editors, and that the First Amendment protected that, notwithstanding that the risk of that, and of course there's a risk of that, is that in that case, newspapers with such power in this city or that city, sometimes the only paper, but even if not the only paper, enormously powerful paper as compared to everything else. And in those days, newspapers were even more important than they are today. In my view then and now, we can't let the government play that role. And that I really get, I understand, this is not me as a lawyer speaking now, the concern about how much more speech, so to speak, can result from people who have more money and can finance it in one way or the other. But it's still speech, and it's still the government limiting speech. And my view is that that is and should be and should continue to be at the absolute core of the First Amendment.
1: Well, Floyd Abrams, looking back at the age of 90, why has the First Amendment been so central to your legal career? And what can our listeners do to defend freedom of speech and freedom of the press at this critical historical juncture?
3: Well, when I graduated law school, clerked for a judge for a few years, came back to New York, and began to practice law at the Cahill Gordon law firm, I did not have in mind that I would be doing First Amendment work. I enjoyed the First Amendment in college and in law school. I was, I thought, more wrongly than rightly, I thought I was pretty up on it, but it fit with my tentative thinking. And as I came to finally read the great First Amendment opinions of the past, it just seemed to me, even if you simply approach it on a cost-benefit basis, that the risks of speech suppression by a government are so much greater than the risks, however real they are, of false or misleading statements being made, or people who were too powerful becoming even more powerful because they were the ones who had more of a chance to get out, finance and the like, their views, that the suppression risk was greater and that was embodied in the First Amendment.
0: Floyd, I would imagine, along with myself, you hold Justice Louis Brandeis in high esteem on the United States Supreme Court. Early on, he was joined by Oliver Wendell Holmes, who finally found their way forward in the cases in 1919, including, I'm realizing right now, a case that bears your name, Abrams. But what I want to focus on is counter speech. Do you believe and do you find support and sustenance in Brandeis's notion that the answer to speech is more speech, not less speech? Would you elaborate on that?
3: Yes, I do find persuasive Justice Brandeis's insistence that speech, even bad speech, you know, not libel and not certain other speech, which even with all our protections are still not protected for very good reason, but that the risks of the suppression of speech so outweigh the risks of too much speech, and indeed too much when speech is, you know, borderline inaccurate, not quite, but you know, certainly could be misleading in some way or another. The question at the end of the day to me has been, which way do you lean in this difficult area? And it is a difficult area. And I agree with Justice Brandeis and many of the great jurists who succeeded him in thinking that for all the dangers, and they're real, that certain types of speech, biased speech, sometimes that can be banned, but speech which is, you know, sort of suggestive, on the edge, and which is troubling, offensive, and often harmful, that sometimes we have to make a very difficult choice. And to my mind, the choice of the risks of more speech as opposed to the risks of more speech that can do damage is one in which one ought to line up on the free speech side. Because at the end of the day, the most threatening entity that can exist in a society is the government that is in charge, voted in or not. And so we need the protections of a very broadly understood protection of freedom of expression, even if it sometimes results in deeply offensive speech. And sometimes speech, you know, when you look back on it, or maybe when you know it at the time, winds up being more harmful than anything else. That the single most threatening thing to a society like ours is to sort of validate, to permit, to justify, to put into effect more limitations on speech rather than to continue the high level of protection that we have now.
0: Floyd, you are one of my First Amendment heroes. You were instrumental in my career in First Amendment law. Thank you so much for joining us today on Law and Disorder.
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My name's Carson Young. I'm the host of the program here every Monday night from 8 to 9. Also, the show replays, as far as I know, Sundays 3 to 4. 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You just heard music from bassist and composer Ronnie Boykins, off of 1975's The Will Come Is Now. We heard The Third Eye. And we started tonight's set with music from Archie Shepp, off of his 1974 LP, Kwanzaa. That one featuring Beaver Harris on drums, Jimmy Owens on trumpet, Krishan Moncure the Third on trombone, Charles Davis on Barry Sax, Dave Burrell on piano, Walter Booker on bass. We heard the composition New Africa, written by Krishan Moncure the Third. And there's still a lot more great music to come in the next half of the program. We'll be hearing music from Yusef Lateef, John Abercrombie, Pharoah Sanders. And we'll get to that in just a moment, but let's just briefly talk about KNSJ. 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And we're going to be getting back to the music right now. We're going to hear some music from drummer Joe Chambers, who I believe is still making music, still with us. And this is from his 1973 Savoy Records release, The Almoravid. Woody Shaw on trumpet, Garnett Brown on trombone, Harold Vick on tenor, George Cables on electric piano, Cecil McBee on bass. We're going to hear the track Medina, and it's right here on 89.1 KNSJ Descanso.

Greetings. This is Matt and DJ Like It or Not from Black Cat Wax. You are enjoying Solitude City on KNSJ 89.1 Descanso.

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Hello, welcome. It is Stomping Grounds. We're going to get local to San Diego, a little bit of TJ, maybe some Orange County, mostly San Diego. My name is Tim Piles. It is Stomping Grounds. We kicked it off with the album Leave featuring Twin Shadow. Track was Cry When I'm Nervous. It's the final single ahead of the upcoming studio album, A Body of Voices. Going to come out October 2nd on Network Records. Jimmy LaValle, originally from San Diego, and he was actually in The Locust. If you ever meet him, ask him about his locust tattoo on his lower bottom lip. It's all about music from San Diego for the most part tonight. 12 Gauge Trixie, Deviation, Fractures, Jackson Wagner, Jesse Ray Smith, and right now, Coop DeVille, Born Again. This is fronted by singer-songwriter and guitarist Shane Hall from Oceanside, alongside drummer-producer Michael Woodward. Coop DeVille, Born Again. It's local music. It's Stomping Grounds.

Jackson Wagner, State to State is the track, originally released as a single in 2026 before being featured on his album, Hate the Heat. It's hot where I am right now, currently as I'm recording this. It's hot. It's too hot. Before that, Jesse Ray Smith, Love You Without Fail. That's a soulful Americana-infused single by singer-songwriter Jesse Ray Smith that was co-written with legendary Alfred Howard and John Varn. Jesse Ray Smith, hit me up. I am Tim Piles. I'm the local pile on Instagram and on Bandcamp, the local pile. So every month I pick a bunch of tracks and highlight them on a little release I do via Bandcamp. It's all free. You can stream it. You can download it. Whatever it is, the local pile top 10. Lately, I've had to add 5 tracks to it because I keep getting so much great music from San Diego and TJ mostly, a little bit of Orange County. I'll admit, mostly San Diego. So go to Bandcamp, check it out, the Local Pile Top 10, plus 5, August 2026, 15 tracks total, and you can check it out. 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This is a cover. If you know the original, I don't know, message me on Instagram, you know, the local pile. It's Fractures. It's No Good. It's Stomping Grounds.

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San Diego Hard Rockers, 12 Gauge Trixie, Take Me Home. New track from them. They have a video for that as well. I think they play a lot of house shows. Got to get them back to the Casbah, 12 Gauge Trixie. Deviation before that with Tallboy and Fractures, It's No Good. All on the Local Pile Top 10 Plus 5 for August 2026. 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Thank you to Mark Habiger for the artwork. This is not on that. The next two tracks after are, but I missed this one because I couldn't find it on Spotify, and the band sent it to me. It didn't show up anyway, whatever. I went back through my emails and found it. It is Astronaut Fight. They just played for me at the Casbah. 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

All right, those last two are on the Local Pile Top 10 Plus 5 for August 2026. Sebi and the Graffiti Cats there, Nunca Mas, and Leisure Twins, On the Waves. I am Tim Piles. I hope you enjoy this. 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

I am melting right now. Yes, I am. I'm melting in my house as I record this show. This has been Stomping Grounds. I am Tim Piles, and you can hit me up as The Local Pile on Instagram and Twitter. Those are the easiest places to find me, and share your feedback or dismay with this program, or tell me about your favorite new band from Southern California. Okay, that was Sangre Bruja, Somos, a short song, Monday, October 12th. Catch Sangre Bruja, Fancy Faces, and Rex Ramona, who I played earlier, at Casbah for only $10. TCMF before that with Excess. Like I said, they're coming to the Casbah as well. Support local music wherever you're hearing this. Music Bed tonight was a DJ Peanuts track. I'm going to leave you with something not on the comp. A new single from the San Diego band Noon. Check them out. Cash along the way. 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

Welcome back to Nevermind the Whiplash. I'm your host, the RL Grinder, and this week is all about speed, baby. It's summer and we're taking it seriously. I want to dedicate this first block to my good friend, the Speed King himself, Andy Strickland. This whole block is for you, big boy. And we're going to kick things off with Deep Purple's Speed King.

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1: That was Deep Purple with Speed King, Motorhead with Overkill, Accept with Fast as a Shark, Twisted Sister with Burn in Hell, Venom with Harmony Dies, and Helloween with Gorgar. Coming up next, we're gonna get a little grimy with it. We're gonna sprinkle some cigarette ash into the pool, because it's Obituary with Chopped in Half.

That was Obituary with Chopped in Half, Exodus with Force of Habit, Priestess with I Am the Night, Color Me Black, Skeleton Witch with Vengeance Will Be Mine, and Mr. Bungle with Glutton for Punishment. Up next, we got Solicitor with Blood Revelations. Hold on to your face, babies.

That was Solicitor with Blood Revelations, Toxic Holocaust with Time to Die, and Contusion with Throne of Skulls. Now this is that part of the night where I'd like to remind everybody at this Headbangers Barbecue that KNSJ is entirely community funded and we are able to do what we do because of you. And if you're able to, why don't you cruise on over in that pool floaty and hit that donate button if you're able to. We're going to close tonight out with an absolute face melter. It is Wraith with Truth Decay, and I will see you all back here in the pit next Monday night. Good night, you beautiful, beautiful people.

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Giant Sand. That was Forever in a Day. If I could hang out with a band, I think I'd enjoy hanging out with Giant Sand. Canned Heat with Rollin' and Tumblin'. Chuck Berry, the one and only, Around and Around. 20 Flight Rock was brought to you by Eddie Cochran. Apache Sun gave us Club Noir. And Bob Mould, originally from Husker Du, performed Wishing Well. I'm DJ Jules. Glad you're with me, enjoying the rock show on listener-supported, non-commercial community radio. 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
0: I guess.
2: Ladies and gentlemen, there it is. 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
3: The problem with this country is consumption. We consume too.

Reverberations, 13th floor elevators, straight out of Texas, first psychedelic band out of Texas, I think. Kelly Stoltz with Are You My Love? Love, the band Love did Sign DC. Sturgill Simpson with Ronin. You Knew It, You Loved It. Norman Greenbaum, Spirit in the Sky. For Those Who Are Yet to Be Born, that was Lightning Orchestra. Luke Temple gave us Florida, and I Feel So Good. Dave and his brother Phil Elvin teaming up for that. I have been DJ Jules. You have been wonderful. I got maybe three more pieces of music for you, and I'll see you next week on the Hydrogen Jukebox.

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0: 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Our theme music is Time is Tight by Booker T and the MGs. Good morning to each and every one of you. Diane, Anna, and I are producing the program and very happy to be with you tonight. Tonight's Monday night, and we have a handful of excellent shows for you. In tonight's program, we will start with a Ralph Nader Radio Hour, with Ralph Nader in conversation with Kira Heavens on citizens' impeachment and Michael Marks on stopping corporate abuse. Then Cass Freeman on U.S. alliances collapse. Then Pepe Escobar on Iran and Yemen humiliate Trump and Saudi Arabia oil wiped out. Then Professor Anuraha Chanoy on BRICS moves to competitive coexistence. Then Mehreen Khan on is America's Middle East order crumbling? And then the Tom Hartman's show. These shows are educational, informative, and a tool for community organizing. 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Anna will introduce the Ralph Nader Radio Hour. Made up my mind
1: that I won't turn around. Good evening. Hi, everybody. This is Something's Happening at Midnight, and this is the Ralph Nader Radio Hour. I'm Anna Kunkin. Tonight, Ralph welcomes Kira Heavens, a United States Air Force veteran and the executive director of Citizens Impeachment, a grassroots organization that lobbies Congress and supports candidates who are willing to impeach and convict Donald Trump for a myriad of constitutional violations. Then, Michael Marks, founder of the group Corp Ethics, that conducts marketing campaigns that apply public pressure to corporations to change their behavior, joins us to discuss his new book, Reigning in the Bulls, How to Stop Corporate Abuse in an Age of Unbridled Greed. Now here's something about our guests. Kira Heavens is a United States Air Force veteran, a former scientist, and a longtime political activist. She is the executive director of Citizens Impeachment. Next, Ralph will be speaking with Michael Marks, who is one of the world's premier environmental corporate campaigners. He served as campaign director for both Rainforest Action Network and Sierra Club. He was the co-founder and executive director of Forest Ethics, now Stand Earth, and founder of Corp Ethics. He is the author of Reining in the Bulls, How to Stop Corporate Abuse in an Age of Unbridled Greed. All right, let's get this show on the road.
2: 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You've been sitting way too long.
3: Welcome to the Ralph Nader Radio Hour. My name is Steve Scrovan, along with my co-host David Feldman. Hello, David.
4: Hello, Steve.
3: And our intrepid producer, Hannah Feldman. Hello, Hannah.
5: Hello, Steve.
3: And the man of the hour, Ralph Nader. We're all here. Hello, Ralph.
6: Hello. And when you meet members of Congress running for election or their challengers, ask them what their stand is on impeachment. That's the core issue right now. We can't tolerate another 2 years of Trump because he's only going to get worse, very much worse, very violently.
3: As regular listeners know, Ralph and our constitutional law expert, Bruce Fine, have been pushing for the immediate impeachment of Donald Trump for a myriad of constitutional violations. The leadership of the Democratic Party has been less than enthusiastic about that strategy, seeing as conviction with this Congress is highly unlikely. That's why Ralph and Bruce have been turning to the grassroots, sponsoring a number of symposia on impeachment to inform the general public of the case against Donald Trump, and to create enough public pressure on politicians from both sides of the aisle to follow through with their constitutional duty. Today on the program, we welcome citizen activist Kira Havens, who has been at the forefront of this grassroots effort. Kira Havens is a United States Air Force veteran, former scientist, and a longtime political activist. She is the executive director of Citizens Impeachment, and we'll hear from Ms. Havens about her group and its mission. Next up, Michael Marks joins us. Mr. Marks is the founder of the group Corp Ethics. Corp Ethics conducts marketing campaigns that apply public pressure to corporations to change their behavior. They managed the funding for and coordinated the Big Box Collaborative, which ultimately created the brand threat that motivated Walmart CEO to put the company on a more ecologically sustainable path. In 2008, Corp Ethics joined Canadian advocacy groups that were engaged in the North American tar sands campaign. The Keystone XL campaign also helped jumpstart a more aggressive climate movement in the United States, which challenged virtually all new oil production, transport, and refining infrastructure. Marks chronicles this strategy in his new book, Reining in the Bulls, How to Stop Corporate Abuse in an Age of Unbridled Greed. As always, somewhere in the middle, we'll check in with our ubiquitous corporate crime reporter, Russell Mokyber. But first, Citizens for Impeachment. David?
4: Kira Havens is a United States Air Force veteran, a former scientist, and a longtime political activist. She is the executive director of Citizens Impeachment. Welcome to the Ralph Nader Radio Hour, Kira Havens.
7: Thanks so much, David. I'm thrilled to be here.
6: Welcome indeed, Kira. Before we start, I want to ask David to read some of recent rampages on Trump's Truth Social, sometimes in the wee hours of the morning. And he particularly went berserk on Sunday afternoon, the day before Labor Day. According to the Daily Beast, he's posted these rampages more than 1,000 times in August, and a lot of it between 9 p.m. and 6 a.m., showing that he has very little time to have a sustained sleep, which is one reason it's assumed that he often falls asleep in public. So, David, do you want to quote verbatim some of the statements, which can only be called demented and deranged, and wouldn't matter if it was, you know, just ordinary person, but he's the most powerful man in the world. And these are dangerous, demented statements when he has his finger on the nuclear trigger. So tell our listeners some of the things he said verbatim.
4: We're cherry picking here because it was a tsunami of nonsense. 11:54 a.m., an AI image of Robert De Niro holding a Trump is my president shirt. 1:47 p.m., an AI image of Trump and George Washington riding horses. Immediately after, an AI image of Donald Trump meeting with George Washington at the White House. 1:48, he suggests renaming New Mexico to New America. 1:56 p.m., he posts a photo of the moon saying, the moon is ours. And then a minute later, it's an AI image of Trump's face over Iran. It goes on, 2:40 p.m., an AI image of the Titanic sinking, and he labels it the Democratic Party. 2:40, a minute later, AI image of Donald Trump as Hulk Hogan, and then says, I will be remembered as the greatest president of all time. He says the Strait of Hormuz is open. 3:28 p.m. says Iran is a failing nation. 3:43 p.m. says Mar-a-Lago is the best club in the world. It's lunacy, absolute lunacy.
6: Well, one of his worst is it.
4: 3:28 p.m. says Iran is a failing nation. 3:43 p.m. says Mar-a-Lago is the best club in the world. It's lunacy, absolute lunacy.
6: Well, one of his worst is it showed an image of him tackling

0: impeach Trump, and you've got people in 50 states, you've got candidates running in primaries pledging to support impeachment if they reach the Congress. Tell us a little bit about your distinct mission.
1: Absolutely. So let me actually just start by saying that I am a veteran. I was in the United States Air Force. My job was to launch nuclear missiles. I was an ICBM crew commander for 4 years. And that entire system, that entire weapon system, is based on trust that the person at the top has a handle on what needs to be done and has good faith and good leadership to navigate this country. That is not the case right now. That cornerstone is beyond weekend. It has just crumbled straight into dust. The trust and faith in the American president as a capable leader, capable of effective leadership, is an assumption we can no longer make. And this is something that I feel like a lot of people continue to miss. And it's part of why I have done this work since April 2025, is because from that perspective, you are watching the most powerful nation in the world slide into decline, be pushed off cliff, really, into decline by not just the one person at the top, but his entire cabinet, everybody that gets appointed to the judicial system under his people, everybody that is building out the roadmap for what the economy looks like, all of the failures of leadership. Yes, they roll upward to the president, but it is an entire administration of people that do not respect the Constitution, are not planning on upholding it, and require impeachment, removal, and conviction at the bare minimum, because these folks have had a taste of power now, and they will be back for more. And impeachment is the only way to insist that they never be allowed to hold power again.
0: Tell us the name of your group and how people can connect.
1: Absolutely. So our citizens advocacy group, Citizens Impeachment, began in April of 2025. And we spent a full year talking to staff on the Hill. We brought constituents in, and we sent emails, we had letters. And over again, Congress told us, we're going to wait till the midterms. So we said, okay, well, if you want to do that, let's go ahead and play in the midterms. I'm going to set up a PAC. We're going to find people who actually care about this and are interested in defending the Constitution, and we're going to run them against you. And so Courage for Democracy is our PAC. We found 150 folks in the primary season that took our pledge, said they're going to introduce impeachment articles and force a vote using Rule 9. We have one more primary, so maybe a little bit more than 20, maybe 21 people headed into the general election. And the thing with impeachment is all you need is one. You just need one member of Congress with courage to stand up and say it is absolutely time to impeach, convict, and remove this guy. And we're going to force a vote on it right now.
0: And how do people access you to join in?
1: Yeah, you can go to citizensimpeachment.com and sign up there, or you can join us at couragefordemocracy.com. Both of our websites have sign up forms with Citizen Advocacy Cart. We'll send you emails, we'll send you scripts for phone calls, we'll give you all of the information you need to keep track of how many impeachment articles they are and who has introduced them and what stage they're in, so that you can stay on top of this critical piece of information and the critical action of demanding that the citizens take their dissatisfaction and convert it into pressure on members of Congress, because that's the only thing that's going to change our current situation.
0: Well, as you say, the single question that you're organizing around, you say, quote, we design every action we take around one question, quote, how will this move members of the United States Congress to support Donald Trump's removal from office, end quote. And of course, you have huge public opinion behind you. You participated in our symposiums on impeachment on Capitol Hill in July, and you heard Cylinder Lake, the pollster for the Democratic Party, who courageously showed up and said that 90% of the Democrats won impeachment yesterday, and almost two-thirds of independents won impeachment. And all these figures are probably higher now, because every week he becomes more outrageous, there's more inflation, he's unleashing his stormtroopers against more innocent people in our country's cities, enriching himself at the level of $1.1 million an hour, by the way, based on what he received with dubious partners in the business world in 2025. One thing that was interesting in what you're dealing with, and you show frustration with congressional leadership. Well, of course, the Republicans are going to support Trump, but you're frustrated with the Democrats. Tell us about that.
1: Absolutely. And let me just say, everybody in Congress swears the same oath I did as a veteran. When I joined the Air Force, I swore to support and defend the Constitution against all enemies, foreign and domestic. Every single member of Congress swears that exact same oath. That oath is why I am here doing this work, and I would hope that that oath is why the people in Congress are serving. Now, we could write off

0: the Republicans, and my group doesn't. It's actually a nonpartisan group. We send emails to every single representative every single time something happens and requires a response on the order of impeachment. My frustration with the Democrats is that they fail to realize that nobody has to move on the Republican side until the Democrats show a united front. Right now, the Democratic Party consistently refuses to push the concept of accountability forward. Press appearances that Representative Jeffries makes, for example, they say, well, we haven't ruled anything in, we haven't ruled anything out. Impeachment is not a priority, right? There is a hesitation to speak plainly about actions which are clearly harming the American people and designate them as unacceptable, as conduct unbecoming an officer of the United States. The Democratic Party is not willing to stand behind that statement and say, and so we will impose consequences. Now, they will talk about how bad things are, and they will fundraise off it repeatedly over and over again, but they will not take the additional step and say, and that is why I will impose consequences. Our recommended consequence, impeachment, conviction, removal. But there is more that can be done. There is more plain-spoken assessment of the current situation, and people are hungry to hear it. You don't have to pretend that this is business as usual. You can actually identify this as a crisis for the Constitution and for the democracy and outline the steps that you will take in your own legislative power. Much of Congress is currently focused on sending issues to the courts, and the courts have repeatedly found in these failures of leadership, these actions to be unconstitutional, these actions to be illegal. So when Democrats talk about, oh, we should investigate, folks, that's what your court cases have been doing for a year and a half. You have all the information you need to make an assessment about whether or not this president should continue to stay in office till 2029, because that's really your option.
1: Trump actually fuels the impeachment drive with his outrages and crimes. I mean, right now, his takeover of Venezuela is a crime. It violates the Anti-Deficiency Act because he's spending money unauthorized by Congress. He basically is the next Venezuela, putting Marco Rubio, Secretary of State, as the viceroy, and that violates Article 4 of the U.S. Constitution. You can't annex or control a country like that without congressional authority. So these are not just violations of the Constitution, they're violations of federal criminal laws. So, as you say, the case is overwhelming. It's 1,000 times more powerful than the transgressions by Richard Nixon in 1974 that led to his resignation before he was certainly going to be impeached. And he was abandoned by more and more Republicans who saw disaster in the 1974 elections. Now, you had a rare meeting with some senior staff of Hakeem Jeffries, the minority leader of the Democratic Party in the House, and you were communicating with them about impeachment. Can you describe that conversation and how they tried to justify doing nothing?
0: Yeah, it took us a long time to get that meeting, let me say. It took a couple months of working our way through various staffers, and then it took another 2 months to actually get it scheduled. And, you know, the way these things happen, they happen last minute. And I am glad I live in D.C. now. And I was able to hop over and show up there because that was the time that they had available. So we took it. And we spent a lot of time listening because I genuinely wanted to hear what the plan was. What is the plan? What is the step forward that leadership intends to take, right? Once again, they were very clear that their plan was to do nothing until after the midterms because the primary job, again, political job, to retake the House. That's what their was their focus on. And then they proceeded to reiterate everything they said in the press, effectively that there was no plan, that they are waiting to be told what the plan is by the people, by the results of the election, and that they don't recognize this as a moment where extraordinary measures are required in order to preserve or defend or restore this democracy. They are far more interested in investigations and using, you know, in bringing to light the crimes which are already duly published in the media and, you know, recorded by the courts. And they just freely admitted that that is not necessary. That is not a necessary step of the impeachment process, but they want to do it anyway. And my personal feeling is that they are already planning out to 2028. They already imagine that we are going to have elections that are free and fair and that business will continue as usual. And they will use this to launch themselves into power in the next presidential cycle, assuming there will be a next one, right? I don't think we can take any of those assumptions for granted, especially given the additional recent interference in mail-in ballots and, you know, the whistleblower report. I think it is a grave danger to continue to do nothing.
1: Well, you're known for your direct questions. You asked the staff of Hakeem Jeffries, why are you opposed to impeachment? Why do you order all your House Democrats who want impeachment to shut up and not sign on to Congressman John Larson's 13 articles of impeachment under House Resolution 1155, for example? I mean, they're not just being passive. They're ordering the Democrats not to talk about or raise impeachment. And that means they're doing exactly what Donald Trump wants done. They're allied with Donald Trump. So when you ask them point blank, why are you not supporting impeachment? 90% of your Democrats want it, et cetera. How did they respond?
0: There was not really a response to that. But let me say, the 2-3 days later, it came out that Jeffries had sat down with Jared Kushner, who, again, unelected, Nepo baby running the government with no commission, no congressional approval, nothing. He's just out there. And the leader of the opposition party, the group of people that should be opposing this administration, isn't even bothering to meet with the actual administration about the things they oppose. They are meeting with an unelected family member for reasons that are undetermined. In the letter that Jeffries put out, and Jeffries and Clark and Neguse, the leadership, put out on the second impeachment vote in December of 2025, they said, you know what, folks, we are going to put blinders on here. Our focus is affordability, and we are going to ask everybody to vote present. Now, as everyone on this call knows, that didn't work. 140 Democrats voted to take up the question of impeachment. 47 voted with leadership and voted present. And 23 of them actually voted with the Republicans and said, no, I don't want to take up the question of impeachment. That was a really telling moment for me because it exposed the weakness of Jeffries caucus, and it exposed how limited their control actually was. As you say, 90% of Democrats and a majority of independents want this bad leader out of office. And congressional representatives are hearing this and they are responding. They're taking up the question of impeachment when they have the opportunity. And it really is leadership that is saying, we are not going to do this, or it is not a priority, otherwise dampening this fervor for accountability.
1: Well, my understanding is when you asked the staff of Jeffries the question, why aren't you advocating impeachment like 90% of your voters want? They said something like, well, we don't know how it's going to play out. You don't know how it's going to play out? Why don't you ask 90% of your voters how it's going to play out? And on a positive note, any day now, there's going to be an impeachment resolution on the House floor to be voted on, because under Rule 9 of the procedures, anybody, whether it's John Larson or Al Green or Lloyd Doggett from Texas or Steve Cohen from Tennessee or Jerry Nadler from New York State, they're all for impeaching him. And they can simply invoke Rule 9, and Mike Johnson, the Speaker, cannot delay or block it. It has to be taken to a public vote by the members of the House of Representatives, and it cannot be diluted or amended. It has to be voted on as it is introduced by any one of these members that I mentioned or anybody else. Can you explain a little bit more what you're going to be doing? Because the eyes of the media are going to be on this any day now.
0: Yeah, let me just put an open call out to Representative Green's office and say we are thrilled to work with any representative that wants to mobilize support. We are going to be mobilizing it around the 3 days that Congress is going to be present this month. The election, we've got the 14th to the 17th. It's likely that we're going to see a vote during those days. And that's when we will be mobilizing our people. We're working with a group called FLAIR, who has had a 24-hour protest presence in Washington, D.C. They have an electronic declaration of support for impeachment that people can sign. That's at flairusa.org/remove. And those are going to be hand-delivered to the offices in advance of this vote. I think we're up to something like 2,000 people. Please jump in and sign that. The more, the merrier. And we are going to be showing up in folks' offices and saying, this is important. Your people want you to do this. It is time to take a stand, and it is time to move forward on holding this administration accountable. And let me just say one thing about the likely vote. It centers around the abuses of power that Trump has effected through ICE, through the deployment of federal paramilitary forces, over and above the objections of the elected officials constitutionally mandated to preserve the safety and security of their jurisdictions, terrorizing the American people, depriving them of due process. This is an essential vote. You cannot defend this. So I respect Al Green for bringing it to the floor, and I hope to mobilize many, many people in support of that.
1: Well, also, anybody in the Democratic Party in the House can have a shadow hearing. Jimmy Raskin can have a shadow hearing. They just get a committee room. They announce a shadow hearing, which means it's not officially binding, but they can have prominent witnesses from around the country. The press will love it because it's something that is right there on Capitol Hill. There are 500 full-time reporters on Capitol Hill. And so in addition to a vote on impeachment, which is going to put Hakeem Jeffries in a very tight position, agreeing with Trump and saying to his fellow Democrats, vote against impeachment of Trump, that's a pretty tight spot for him to be in. And there's nothing to keep them from a shadow hearing all the way to the end of the year. The House doesn't have to be in session. They are members of Congress, and they deserve to be respected as such. Are you working for a shadow hearing?
0: I am happy to begin advocating for that. I feel that that is something that supplements the work that is happening, the necessary votes to put people on the record. And by people, I mean the members of Congress, right? Because we have, on the one hand, the Republicans, even those in facing tough midterms, who are able to skate on by because nobody puts them on the records. And on the other, you have the Democrats that are pretending that, oh yeah, they're definitely for accountability. But when forced to make a vote, they vote against it. It's really important to keep shining a light on that. Shadow hearings, I am not going to stand in the way of those, but I don't think it's necessary. We see this all every single day in the press and in opinions from the courts. We don't need to wait for that action. I do worry that if we focus on that, that'll be another distraction.
1: Well, we don't have to wait, obviously, but it's a nice assistance to it because it, it gives the press, which has been ignoring reporting on impeachment.
0: Let's go.
1: By the way, listeners, is another posting by Trump that we neglected to relate to you. This one is really scary. This is Trump now. He has an AI-generated post showing him launching a nuclear war on Earth from outer space, as well as images of him standing in front of an army of robots with worrying captions such as, quote, give them nightmares, quote, and quote, they'll never sleep again, end quote. This is a president of the United States. We should be very, very worried here. Let's go to Steve.
2: Kira, the Republican Party appears to be in disarray as we approach the midterms. And the argument that I've heard against impeachment is that even though it may galvanize Democratic voters, that it could also, on the other hand, galvanize Republican voters who feel that Trump was once again being picked on and it's Trump derangement syndrome, and it will give them a rallying cry themselves. What do you say to that?
0: Yeah. So this is something actually Celinda Lake touched on. Basically, the polling shows that that is not the case. The people that are disgusted with Trump are just disgusted with him. And, you know, whatever happens to him happens. They are not interested in rallying around this specific version of this specific guy. And let me just say, with regards to like enthusiasm, there is a big enthusiasm gap because people don't trust that the Democrats are going to do anything to hold this group accountable, right? If you want to get people out to the midterms, tell them how you are going to solve this problem. Because right now you keep telling us that you don't have a plan and that this is accountability is not a priority. And just add it to affordability, man. Like just say it's affordability and accountability. You can't fix the economy if you don't get rid of the person ruining it. Great. That sounds great to me. Right? All of these problems go back to the fact that we have a failure of a president in office that was unable to lead and unable to generate trust either at the internal domestic level or at the global level. We are going to feel these consequences for decades. We haven't even begun to talk about the way trade flows have changed, about the way our military operations are going to have to change because do we have allies anymore? Who knows? It's really hard to tell. Our safety and security is at risk because the president fails to support the Constitution and fails to uphold his oath of office. And if you don't deal with that problem, you are going to have a lot of people asking the question, well, why should I even bother to vote for you? You haven't used your power so far. Why should I give you more?
1: Let's go to David.
3: Ralph, I think, quotes John Kenneth Galbraith who wrote about the contented class. I think it was John Galbraith.
1: Yes.
3: What do you say to people who say that impeachment is for the contented class, that real voters care about real issues, mm-hmm. their life isn't going to change if we impeach Trump yet again, and instead you should be forcing Hakeem Jeffries to sell Medicare for all, or as Ralph said, give the American people a raise by tripling the minimum wage?
0: Sure. There's a lot of questions packed into that. I'm going to try and take them one at a time. The contented class. If I thought impeachment was the only thing that we needed to do, I would be a part of that contented class. But impeachment is literally like step zero. There is so much work to be done after that. The problem is you can't fix anything while this administration is still hell-bent on tearing the structure of legislation and of these institutions out from under us. You're going to tell me that after all of this, Congress is going to get it together to pass Medicare for all and then Trump is going to listen? Are you telling me that you're going to walk over to the gas pump and it's going to magically go down while we are still sending deranged AI tweets about Iran and bombing them? No, these things will not happen. You must commit to removing the failure of an administration before you can address any of these kitchen table issues. And you're totally right. People who are trying to get their kids into school or looking for a new job or trying to figure out, like, how on earth am I going to afford gas? All of those people are concerned with their day-to-day activities. And you, as a leader, and we are talking clearly about failures of leadership from my perspective, like, as a leader, your job is to say, this is how we fix the problem. It is bigger than this one instance. We must do structural reforms. And that requires Congress to listen to people. And this is actually the problem. It's not just that we have a Congress that is like a bunch of cowards failing to act. It is that the Congress does not listen to the American people. They do not listen about impeachment. They are not listening about Medicare for all. They're not listening about getting money out of politics or stopping stock trading, right? They are not interested in doing the things that the American people want. And that includes impeachment. But the actual key here is to make sure that they cannot ignore us. And for us, what that involved was setting up this PAC and getting into electoral politics and doing that whole nine yards with Courage for Democracy. But I just really want to make clear that impeachment is step one or zero. I think it's just like a prerequisite before we can get to anything else. There is so much more to be done on so many other levels. We just have to get past this hurdle first.
1: Let's go to Hannah.
4: I'm a big fan of impeachment. I like to say impeach early, impeach often. I think it's a true shame that so few presidents have been impeached and no one's been convicted. I think every president should be impeached at least once, like a good old fashioned job performance review. So I'm a big fan. And I'm curious, you know, if I'm living in my dream world where impeachment's normalized, it happens, there's a permanent subcommittee on impeachment investigations in the House, and it's a run of the mill thing. Is there double jeopardy for impeachment? If I were like, let's just try it right now with what we have, don't get too bogged down in there being some perfect investigation threshold. Like, is there any reason to hold that threshold to start proceedings that high? And is there any like legitimate cause to keep it, to hold off?
0: Every time we talk about this, right? Every time we talk about the whether or not you should sit on it and wait or take action, what we're actually saying is, are you privileging the political considerations over your responsibility to the Constitution? That's it. And people really don't like when you bring the question down that simple, because nobody wants to be told, oh, you're being political rather than upholding your constitutional duty. But that is what we were talking about when we asked that question. Now, that is what is happening here. And you ask about double jeopardy, and I would argue we're already in that, right? We had two impeachments that were limited, that were not driven by a citizens' movement, that did not succeed in conviction. And here we are, right back again. And now it is harder to make that argument because people say, oh, we tried it twice and we failed. Now, I am of the opinion that like the cop does not let you go if this is the third speeding ticket you get. In fact, the penalties get worse, right? The more times you get caught driving drunk, or getting a speeding ticket or whatever, the system comes down harder on you. And for some reason, our political system has instead just hand-waved this away as impossible and we're not going to try, not acceptable. So I really want people to ask themselves, am I okay with President Trump remaining in office until at least 2029? And if not, what am I willing to do about it?
1: That's very well put. And, you know, we're not really talking about the daily damage he's doing to the desperate livelihoods of tens of millions of Americans losing Medicaid, losing food stamps, losing their health safety protections. They're going after the pensions. They're attacking Social Security. His henchmen are everywhere. He has disrupted the lives of millions of Americans, federal civil servants trying to do their job for the American people. He's disrupted the lives everywhere. It doesn't matter, red state, blue state. People are being deported into fascist countries where they're being tortured. When they were here seeking asylum, pending legal determination, 95% of the people who are being deported have no criminal record whatsoever, not even a speeding ticket. He's mercilessly cruel and vicious. So when we hear Hakeem Jeffries in his secure seat in the House of Representatives and Chuck Schumer in the Senate say, now is not the time to impeach. Now is not the time. Well, it is more than the time for all these suffering people, increasing mortality, increasing injury, increasing sickness around the country. He is unprepared for wildfires. He thinks global warming is a hoax. He ignores the need to prepare for future pandemics. He is violating the tax laws, and he's got a cabinet that's full of impeachable, nightmarish, anti-law, anti-constitution henchmen. So what do you say about impeaching the cabinet and focus on Pete Hegseth, the Secretary of Defense, if you'd like?
0: With pleasure. That man should never have been confirmed. I'll say just two things before I get into Hegseth specifically. One is that impeachment, all of these things you name are real, and they are all deeply, deeply important to address. And many, many people are participating in ways to improve climate change, ways to improve the lot of their neighbors, right? There are active real world actions being taken. And impeachment's just a yes and to that. Yes, you want to fight climate change? Great. Support getting the guy out of office. It's going to ruin all your efforts. Yeah, you want to make sure that your neighbor is able to like send their kid to school. Make sure that you are also signed up to impeach the guy that is sending the paramilitary squads into your neighborhood. It's a yes and. It supports the work that is already being done there. And we try and make it as easy as possible. The other piece of it is, you know, you mentioned the cabinet. And let me just say that we have normalized the concept of impeachment. There are now 9 impeachment resolutions in the Judiciary Committee made by, I think, 6 different members of Congress. There's 3 for Trump. There's 2 for Hegseth. There is 1 each for Russell Vought, who runs the OMB and does the budget and executes Project 25. 1 for Linda McMahon, who's the Secretary of the Department of Education. 1 for Chief Justice Roberts, who has basically made the Supreme Court an arm of the executive branch at this point. And there are 2 for Bondi, right? Congress has used impeachment as a tool because we have been pushing for it. Now, still shy of getting votes together, but they are at least recording the crimes and saying this is unacceptable for this office, for this person to be in office. And as our constitutional scholar, Sam Halpert, says all the time, we are a nation of laws, not of men. Kick them out and then kick them out again if they fail. When it comes to impeaching the cabinet for Pete Hegseth, this is a personal frustration of mine. In December of 2025, December 17th, as we were moving military assets into place around Venezuela, and as the news of the first strikes, including the murder of shipwreck survivors from strikes, was being brought out into the news, there's a swell of support. And Representative Thanedar from Michigan 13, wrote up articles of impeachment for Secretary Hegseth for the Department of Defense. And he asked Citizens Impeachment to endorse those articles. And we said we would, but we also said you have to act on them. You must vote on them right now, because otherwise what you run the risk of is normalizing the actions currently being taken to murder civilians and fishing boats in Venezuela. And something bigger will happen, and it will make all of this obsolete. And then 2 weeks later, we reached into Venezuela, invaded, took Maduro, went home. And all of a sudden, all of the fishing boats were forgotten. Right. And now we're at 200 murders in Venezuela, all because one member of Congress did not take action when they could have. Every minute you wait is another minute where you accept these terrible things that are happening and you say it's fine if they go on another day. I find it disgusting. Hegseth in particular, that man has gotten a lot of heat recently, and it is like the result just of the media turning their eye back on him. The bombing, the boat murders are back in highly visible. Our abject failure in Iran is growing bigger every day. Soon we're going to have the people of the Lincoln coming back and telling their stories about this 200-day deployments. He is bad at his job in the same way Trump is bad at his job. He is a failure of leadership. He is unable to lead the United States military effectively. And quite frankly, our men and women, servicemen and women, deserve better. And so, yeah, I hope Congress finds its spine and moves forward on that specific impeachment as soon as possible. And I will say, when we were talking with Jeffries, that is the only impeachment that they actually sounded interested in. That is the only one that they seem to have an appetite for.
1: By the way, our listeners should know that when a president is impeached in the House and sent over to the Senate for a trial, and the Senate convicts by 2/3 majority, the impeachment only requires a simple majority in the House. If the Senate convicts with a 2/3 majority, it is not appealable in the courts. You can't take it to his supporters, the Supreme Court. It's done. He has to be removed immediately. Immediately. There's no, 25-day hiatus. And he's surrounded by little dictators all around him, cabinet secretaries, for example, Stephen Miller, who's spewing hate and violence toward what he calls the left in this country. He makes McCarthy look like a mild person compared to the language he's been using with Trump's support. And of course, Trump, tyrant Trump, dictator Donald, he brags about being able to do whatever he wants. I mean, he's telling you he's a dictator, for heaven's sake. Unlike Nixon, he's telling you in the open, and the Democratic Party's AWOL. It's opposed to impeachment in the Congress, just the way Trump is. No wonder the voters stay home. Like 7.1 million Biden voters in 2020 stayed home in 2024. That's what elected Trump. So once more, give slowly how people can connect with you, Kara, and give the website and anything else you want to say. And then I have one last question to ask you.
0: Absolutely. Just to add on your point there, impeachment makes it so they can never serve in the government again. That is why it is essential, because Hegseth is already sniffing around Iowa with his eyes on a 2028 presidential run. And he does not deserve that. He does not deserve to fail upward in that way. So impeach, convict, remove that man from the American government for the rest of his life.
1: First, David, you got to fire the arsonist, the criminal at the top, with all the authority he has concentrated in his hands with the help of the Supreme Court, the 6 justices. And every day he's basically providing evidence for his own self-impeachment. Every day. He can only get worse every day, more violent, more deranged, more demented. And that's why citizen impeachment, led by Kara Havens, who we are now interviewing, has that as a single focus.
0: I am Kara Havens. I run Citizens Impeachment. You can find us at citizensimpeachment.com. What we do is write in the name. And if you want to support the candidates that have pledged to introduce impeachment articles and force a vote on them in this upcoming Congress, you can go to couragefordemocracy.com. We are nonpartisan. We uphold the Constitution. And that is the entirety of what we do. We expect people to have the courage of their convictions.
1: We've been talking with Kara Havens, who started this grassroots citizen group that is a no-holds-barred determination group to fire Trump, send him back to Mar-a-Lago, and send a signal to the rest of the culprits in his administration that they're going to be next to be impeached if they don't start responding to the rule of law. Thank you very much, Kara.
0: Thank you. So glad to be here.
2: 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We will link to her work at RalphNaderRadioHour.com. When we come back, how to fight back against corporate greed. But first, let's check in with our corporate crime reporter, Russell Mokyber.
5: From the National Press Building in Washington, D.C., this is your Corporate Crime Reporter Morning Minute for Friday, September 11, 2026. I'm Russell Mokyber. Wendell Berry, a Kentucky farmer who plowed his fields behind Belgian draft horses and wrote lyrical poems, novels, and essays, mostly in pencil and without electric light, that explored his visions of life and death of agrarian America, died last week at his home in Port Royal, Kentucky. He was 92. That's according to a report in the New York Times. Wendell Berry wrote more than 50 volumes of poetry, fiction, and argument that championed small family farms, the environment, local foods, and interdependent communities, and railed against chemicals, most technologies, agribusiness, and distant government. The national economy that is really run for the benefit of very few people is preying upon and slowly destroying local communities everywhere, Berry wrote. For the Corporate Crime Reporter, I'm Russell Mokhiber.
2: 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Welcome back to the Ralph Nader Radio Hour. I'm Steve Scrovan, along with David Feldman, Hannah, and Ralph. Is it possible to make enormously powerful corporations do the right thing? David?
3: Michael Marks is one of the world's premier environmental corporate campaigners. He served as campaign director for both Rainforest Action Network and Sierra Club. He was the co-founder and executive director of Forest Ethics, which is now Stand.Earth, and founder of Corporate Ethics International. He's the author of Reining in the Bulls, How to Stop Corporate Abuse in an Age of Unbridled Greed. Welcome to the Ralph Nader Radio Hour, Michael Marks.
6: Thank you. It's an honor to be here. Ralph has long been one of my heroes.
1: Thank you very much, Michael. And listeners, we really need your concentration here because there's never been a book like this written, and we're going to try to convey what we mean by that description. But lest you think Michael Marks is not going far enough on corporate crime, fraud, abuse, just read the first part of his introduction, and I'm going to read a few lines from it just to give you an idea. Because he has been, for years, a corporate consultant before he became a civic advocate for corporate accountability. And he starts his introduction this way, quote, "Corporations have spurred innovative advances that have served many of humanity's needs, but they have done so at the cost to our oceans, forest, wildlife, indigenous communities, and ultimate to our very lives and health. So fuel industry, for example, brought us mass mobility, the Industrial Revolution, and the energy to power our communications and lifestyle. It has also caused 350,000 premature deaths in the U.S. each year, brought our planet to an existential crisis in the form of climate change, and empowered and enriched conservative political leaders who refuse to stop it. The agricultural industry is another example. It feeds over 340 million Americans. It's also a major cause of air pollution, accounting for 15,900 premature deaths in the U.S. every year. 12,700 of them are connected to the production of animal-based foods. These are just two of dozens of industries that have been and continue to be the targets of corporate campaigns aimed at reducing their environmental and health impact. Now, to put names, dates, places on all these, Michael, give us an example. Who are some of these corporate campaigners to begin with? And what companies have they gone after with some successes? And then we'll get into the details. Everybody is going to have to deal with the omnipresent corporate supremacists and their power that never seems to stop over our entire country and world. And everybody who's getting a formal education should learn how to challenge them, displace them, reorganize them, make them obey the rule of law. And the only way that really can be done systematically is to make it part of our educational curriculums. And this December in Chicago, the Convention of the Social Studies Teachers is scheduled, and you and your publisher should get a table there and connect with the social studies teachers who will know exactly what you're talking about. So let's ask the question, who are these campaigners? What have been some of their victories?
6: So there's a number of campaigners out there that have really led the way. Let's start with Greenpeace, for example. Greenpeace has been involved in any number of campaigns over the years, starting with whales and sea lions and the baby sea lions or seals coats that were being shipped into the United States. They, along with Rainforest Action Network, went after Home Depot to try and save the Great Bear Rainforest in British Columbia successfully. And Forest Ethics, also along with Dogwood Alliance and a number of other groups, went after Victoria's Secret, Staples, Office Depot to try to protect the forests of Canada, the last remaining intact boreal forest of Canada. You had a number of groups going after Dell and Apple and Hewlett-Packard, including Greenpeace in that case, try to get them to make sure that A, their computers were recycled, and B, that's particularly that the potentially dangerous minerals inside the computers were carefully recycled. And then you've got the number of groups that, of course, one started by David Brower, that went after Starkist, Bumblebee, Chicken of the Sea, because the killing of literally over years, millions of dolphins because of the type of nets they were using to catch tuna. And I'll just add a couple last ones. McDonald's, Burger King, Wendy's have been the targets of the campaigns. And PETA, the People for the Ethical Treatment of Animals, have also gone after them for the way that their suppliers treat their animals. And I'll add also Earthworks is a group that went after a lot of the gold mining companies and particularly the jewelers that bought their gold and ended up making significant improvements in that whole area. So those are an example of some of the groups. I think that I could name a whole bunch of others.
1: Yeah, go ahead. Talk about Lois Gibbs. That's a great example of a campaigner right up from the grassroots in Niagara Falls.
6: It really is. And she really started an entire network dedicated to looking at toxics. And one of the campaigns that I'm most familiar with, because I also refer to it in the book and have done a podcast interview that's on our Corporate Campaign Center website with the head of it, is Toxic Free Future. And they too went after a whole host of companies like Home Depot, Lowe's, and others for things like methyl chloride in their paint strippers. And ultimately, that campaign got the EPA to actually abolish the use of those where they're unnecessary for the products. So, you know, people like Lois Gibbs, yourself, put in motion a number of different groups that ultimately grow past them and continue their work and to amplify it as well. They start many rivers of change.
1: Well, I know some of our longtime listeners are saying, all well is good, but in the last 30, 40 years, corporations have gotten more powerful, controlling local, state, national government. They got more powerful controlling the corporate media. They got more powerful funding candidates for election with corporate PACs. And they're everywhere. They're strategically planning every segment of our society. What do you say about the counter trend of intensifying corporate takeover, producing a corporate fascist state in our country?
6: Well, it's alarming. I mean, I refer to it now as, and I don't think this is an exaggeration at all, I think we're a corporatocracy. I think we have the illusion of being a democracy, but really we're controlled by corporations because from the beginning, they control the way we think with their advertising, with the kind of programs they put on, with their investments in local and state and federal political campaigns. And then they own government. I mean, as you alluded to, and as I talk about in the book, not only can they literally get away with murder, but and particularly not just in the U.S., but worldwide, but the government protects them from liability. I mean, oil companies, for example, the federal government puts a limit of $73 million on the damages that they should pay from an oil spill. That's ridiculous. The government has also, with gun manufacturers who make AR-17s, et cetera, which are designed to kill people, they make those gun companies free from any kind of litigation having to do with the damages. And social media harms protected also by the 230 clause and the, what is it, Communications Decency Act. So you're absolutely right. And it's one of the reasons why I say that if you want to fight these companies, right now, we're on the defense, and particularly on the defense in the government. And the only thing saving us right now is legal cases in the courts by Earth Justice and NRDC and Sierra Club and groups like that. And we need to go on offense even stronger in the marketplace because companies don't own civil society. They can't buy the advocacy wing, the more ethical wing of civil society. And that is, and they don't know how to play that game as well as they know how to play the government game.
1: Talk about the campaign against Nestle, the manufacturer and distributor of infant formula, and what the casualty levels were overseas, and to what extent that has been slowed or stopped.
6: Yeah, so the story on Nestle is that they developed an infant formula that they sold as a healthier replacement for breast milk. And in the United States and in more of the wealthier nations, that wasn't so much of a problem. But in countries that were less wealthy, where they didn't have pure water and there were issues around typhoid, et cetera, they were thinking that it's a first world recommended product by a company in Europe. It'll make my child healthier. So they mix it with their local water. And unfortunately, when it was mixed with local waters, literally millions over several years, millions of infants in these poorer countries, and particularly Africa, died. And there was a huge national campaign led by Corporate Accountability. And at the time, it was the group was called InFact. And it was an international campaign to really draw the outrage from the public against Nestle. And Nestle continued to fight this. But finally, there, after several years of fighting it, the International Health Organization set up rules on in terms of marketing these products. Have they solved the problem? No. But have they minimized it or brought it down? Yes. But that's an example of where corporate campaigns really began to get a lot of credibility. And the other one, of course, is South Africa and the apartheid campaign.
1: We're talking with Michael Marks, author of the brand new book, Reining in the Bulls, How to Make Corporations More Accountable, Obey the Law as a Result of Corporate Campaigns. They can be brought by workers, shareholders, civic advocates, religious groups. All kinds of corporate campaigns are described in this book. I want to stretch the book a little bit, Michael, by making a few suggestions. By the way, every time I was reading through this book, I'd say, he didn't cover this. And then a few pages later, you covered it. But there are some areas which I don't think you covered. And one of them is some corporations can be authentic allies because they're really great corporations. One of them is Patagonia. Another is the Interface Corporation of Atlanta, which became the first corporation under the leadership of the late CEO engineer Ray Anderson, the first corporation to become carbon neutral. Now, let me put a challenge to you. And you can go at length on this. And that is, if I said about your book,

0: it's not fundamental enough. It deals with symptoms, which are important to deal with. That's what hurts people. It doesn't go to the structure of corporations. I want to get your views on this. Reforms. One, you amend the Constitution so that corporations are subordinated to real human beings and are under unequal rights. You cannot have a democracy where giant, artificial, privileged, and immune corporate entities have equal rights with human beings. You can't have a democracy that way. So you have a subordination of the corporations so that human beings have equal rights, but not corporations. They're subordinated. For example, they would be prohibited from lobbying, not the individuals in the company, but the corporate entity, prohibited from lobbying and engaging in other power plays. And the second is to gradually replace these giant corporations with local economies, small businesses, cooperatives, mutuals in the energy area, the healthcare area, the banking finance area, and so forth. What do you think of those two approaches? Subordination under the Constitution, no more corporate personhood, and displacement with local economies.
1: Well, I think ideally, they're exactly what needs to happen. Part of the reason I didn't go there is because I felt like to get there, we need to build a stronger public movement. And when I looked out there over the last 30 years, I went, you know what builds movements faster than anything, certainly moves the agenda faster than going to Congress, is going directly after major corporations, leading in companies in their industry, then having a ripple through their industry. And then when there's no political opposition, then government will pass regulations. And I agree with you. I think that we absolutely need to make corporations subordinate to human beings, but I think it's going to take a stronger political movement and a more diversified one to be able to do that. Politicians also have brands that they have to protect. And companies respond to us faster in these campaigns because they're protecting their brand. Trump may threaten them on one hand, but if their customers threaten their brand on the other hand, they're going to respond to their customers, as we've proven over the last 30 years. And I think the other point you make is replacing those large corporations with more local-based ones. And we know ecologically, that's exactly what needs to happen. And even if we go back to John Stuart Mill, it's like corporations are much more accountable when they're based in communities, they're smaller in scope, and the community holds them accountable. The owners of those companies knew they couldn't get away with bad practices because their neighbors would be affected by it. So my answer is, those, I think, are important longer range goals, and they may end up being shorter range goals. We may want to make them shorter range goals than they are right now. But to get there, we've got to really build a much stronger civic movement to hold, and I call it the corporate accountability movement.
0: Yeah, I think you're right. You have to sensitize people about corporate rapacities that affect their lives where they live, work, and raise their children. But if you keep the bigger picture in mind, then they won't feel hopeless when they lose a battle here and there and withdraw and burn out. Steve?
2: I want to pick up on the conversation about symptoms. And I'm wondering if we're still niggling around the edges and that the real problem is capitalism itself. Can it really be reformed? Or is it just a Sisyphean task where you have some victories on the margins and it's one step forward and two steps back while the human race sort of hangs in the balance?
1: Yeah, I think that goes again to the core of the issue, in part because I think capitalism really built a whole psychology of greed based on competition. And that's all about then maximizing your profits and minimizing your costs. And that's all about finding ways to limit the power of labor, to shift your costs to countries overseas, to producers overseas. So fundamentally, the capitalist model is one that absolutely needs to be reformed. I don't know how well it can be reformed. And then again, I don't know what the substitute is in terms of innovation, because a huge amount of our success and our advancement is due to the incentive for innovation. And so I look around and go, God, I'm not sure, except maybe a more constrained capitalist system where there's very strict rules when we charter corporations and we set standards. One of my proposals in the book is, let's set standards that corporations absolutely have to meet in terms of gender and racial hiring, promotion, and compensation, in terms of their climate, carbon reductions, in terms of their democracy and support for politicians who threaten democracy. Set strict guardrails on corporations and enforce them and bring civil society into a much more central role in that enforcement so that it survives when Obama leaves office and suddenly you've got Trump coming in.
0: You know, Michael, don't you think it's important to make a distinction between giant corporations and small businesses? They're different not only in degree, but in kind. I mean, small businesses cannot wreck the earth. They have to face up to local responses and criticism much more readily. And they don't have the tools to destroy the earth or to have such massive damage done to different constituencies and the environment. Don't you think it's important to use the phrase corporate capitalist, and that would apply to the large corporations who think that they have a government-guaranteed capitalism under their sway and influence, government-guaranteed capitalism, but small business doesn't. Small business has only the freedom to go bankrupt when they can't meet the market test, as I said before. So don't you think that's an important distinction? And then shouldn't there be more emphasis on consumer cooperatives? Corporate Knights had a whole magazine issue on consumer cooperatives in Canada, food co-ops, energy co-ops, et cetera. Alternative ways of organizing economic life might be also part of the discussion. How about the distinction between giant business, small business?
1: I think that's a really important distinction to make. And I agree, I did not make that distinction, in part because this book was really going after the big corporations, the one who really caused the most harm in our society. In many ways, they subsume the smaller corporations. I mean, Amazon.com, think about how many bookstores they put out of business. And yet how local bookstores play such an important role in their communities and many times an activist role in their communities. So I completely agree. And I also think, related to the previous question, that somehow moving towards more cooperatives. I remember in graduate school at University of Wisconsin, we totally supported the local co-ops. And in fact, we even volunteered and worked at them as part of the deal. And it seems to me that there really is a place for encouraging cooperation instead of extreme competition. Extreme competition does not bring out the best in people, particularly when they've got shareholders they have to respond to and they're judged on their quarterly profits.
0: Let's go to David.
3: What do you say to corporate leaders who threaten, I'm going to take my ball someplace else, we're going to relocate this company overseas or to another state where we can find a more business-friendly environment?
1: I would say, go ahead. But you want to sell your products in the United States? Good luck. If you're going to sell your products in the United States and you were originally a U.S. corporation, you are going to be accountable to the United States. You will pay taxes in this country if you want to sell your products here, and you will meet our standards and possibly even higher standards. So I just don't think we can let them get away with it. And in some ways, I go, yeah, and good luck. You know, you think you can get away going to Thailand or Indonesia and have a successful business and as well-educated employee base as you've got here, and you're going to have a local customer base that's as loyal and as wealthy as the one you've got here. Good luck.
0: You know, on that point, Michael, the late Wendell Berry, who just passed away a few days ago, is the most articulate exponent of local economies and rural life, but local economies. He made the most trenchant, devastating critique of corporate-managed free trade, shipping companies abroad, hollowing out communities. And we're going to go over some of that shortly in one of our forthcoming programs. But you may want to look into the writings of Wendell Berry, who showed with extreme clarity the impact of corporate-managed trade exporting jobs abroad and what it meant to local communities in ways that economists who pivot around Ricardo's theory of comparative advantage never imagine talking about. Let's go to Hannah.
4: You've been involved in a lot of campaigns. I'm sure there are lessons to be learned from successful campaigns and also the postmortem of the unsuccessful ones. Can you tell us about the one that got away? Maybe something that was a near miss or was mismanaged or sticks out in your history of work that you think there are lessons to be learned?
1: I think Amazon is one that comes to mind. So I was managing the Zero Now Fund, which was pooled funds from ClimateWorks and Hewlett Foundations, et cetera. And I was developing strategies for them on how to really accelerate the pace at which we move away from gas-powered vehicles into zero-emission vehicles. And what came up was, first, was Uber. So we did a campaign against Uber and Lyft, and that one worked. But then it came up of, okay, and now how do you move the companies using medium and heavy-duty vehicles for transport? And Amazon rose to the top. So one of the things we did is we formed diversified coalitions in some strategic cities, San Jose, Chicago, and elsewhere, with the idea that they would get the city to make a demand that last mile delivery must be zero emission in our city. And everything I was told, and also by Amazon insiders, was that that's how you would get Amazon to change, because it would perceive it was a level playing field for all their competitors also in the delivery business. And it turns out that we did get San Jose to make that commitment, and several of them made some commitments, but overall, it just didn't work as well. And I think it's partially because we didn't have as much funding as required to build as big diversified coalitions in these cities and to build it in more cities. So a lot of times,

0: You've just been listening to Ralph Nader speaking with Kira Havens, a United States Air Force veteran and the executive director of Citizens Impeachment, a grassroots organization that lobbies Congress and supports candidates who are willing to impeach and convict Donald Trump for a myriad of constitutional violations. Then you heard Michael Marks, founder of the group Corp Ethics, that conducts marketing campaigns that imply public pressure to corporations to change their behavior. He joined us to discuss his new book, Reining in the Bulls, How to Stop Corporate Abuse in an Age of Unbridled Greed. 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My name is Anna Kunkin. Thanks so much for listening.
1: 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Let's continue the program with an interview with Cass Freeman, retired American diplomat who served on all five continents, especially in Middle East, by Glenn Diesen, professor of Russian international affairs at University of Southeastern Norway, with focus on geoeconomics, Eurasia, and Russian foreign policy, host of the Greater Eurasia podcast on the topic of U.S. alliances collapse and Israel commits suicide from 14th of September.

0: We are joined by Ambassador Chas Freeman, a former U.S. Assistant Secretary of Defense. And, well, very, very relevant to today's discussion is that Ambassador Freeman was also the U.S. Ambassador to Saudi Arabia. So it's great to see you again. And, well, let's start with Saudi Arabia. It's we see that Saudi Arabia has launched more than 300 air raids against Yemen over the past few days. And Ansar Allah, or the Houthis, as we call them in the West, they are reportedly hitting Saudi Arabian radar systems, ammunition depots, airfields, aircraft hangars. I mean, how are you interpreting this, these developments, this escalation?
1: Well, it's tragic, really, because it all arose from an attack on Sana'a Airport by the Saudi-sponsored internationally recognized government of Yemen, which only controls about 20% of the Yemeni population. Ansar Allah, the Houthis, control 80%. They have just, as you know, conquered the Red Sea coast down to the Bab al-Mandab, taking the port of Makhla, from which we get our mocha word of for coffee. The Dutch began the trading there in the 16th century. For coffee, they now have a commanding position on the Strait of Bab al-Mandab, but they're also seeing the escalation with the Saudis going on. There is a meeting today in Salalah, a town in not too far from the Yemeni border in Oman. I've been there. There's quite an elaborate palace there.

0: absolutely beautiful woodwork from Indian carvers. And the Iranian foreign minister, Araghchi, will be meeting with the foreign ministers of the six Gulf Cooperation Council members. Oman is the host, of course. Saudis and Iranians will be there and able to talk. And my hope is that despite the impetuous nature of Mohammed bin Salman, he will authorize his foreign minister to seek Iranian mediation with the Ansar Allah, with the Houthis, to break the chain of escalation that is going on. It's not just military facilities that are being hit, but Abqaiq, which is the largest sort of node in the Saudi petroleum industry, Saudi Aramco, has been hit and badly hurt. And as a separate matter, possibly coordinated without the involvement of the Iraqi government, various Iraqi militias have been confirmed to have been the source of the strikes on the East-West pipeline in Saudi Arabia. But Saudi Arabia is now at war with Ansar Allah again, having seen the four-year truce broken by its allies in Aden, in the internationally recognized government. It is also out of oil revenue, since it can no longer export either through the Strait of Hormuz or through the Bab al-Mandeb, and it cannot produce, cannot deliver oil to Yanbu, the port on the Red Sea, from which it has been exporting through smaller ships transiting the Suez Canal to the Mediterranean and markets up there. So the Saudis are in real trouble. Ansar Allah is on the move, very aggressive. The prospect of a military solution to this is nil. We know that Donald Trump claims the Ansar Allah, the Houthis, called him and said, look, we're not going to disturb anybody's shipping but the Saudis. So anything going to or from Saudi Arabia or owned by Saudi Arabia will be attacked by the Yemenis, but other international shipping will not be. And Donald Trump said, that's great, so we won't, he's refused two requests from the Saudis to back them in this reborn war. This is not a good situation. What it does, in addition to the continuing Ukrainian strikes on Russian refineries, is put Donald Trump in a political box that he can't escape from. He has apparently asked the Ukrainians to cease and desist their attacks on facilities that produce diesel. Diesel is now something over $6 a gallon in the United States, which is a crippling amount in terms of trucking and farm equipment, which depend on it. Supplies are drying up. The price is still rising. It's going to go higher yet. And Donald Trump faces midterm elections in the face of this. I say this with a little bit of sorrow, because it appears that the only thing the American people care about is how much they pay for gasoline and diesel. They don't seem to care about the damage to our country and to other countries and peoples that is being done with our wars of aggression in several places. So, but we'll see a political reckoning, I think, in early November.
1: Well, given all these problems for Saudi Arabia, that is, as you said, their economic infrastructure, I mean, they're heavily dependent on exporting oil, so their energy infrastructure is being either, well, destroyed or put a blockade on it. And also, it's we see the Houthis striking a lot of their military assets, and you know, the war waging now isn't cheap either. And at the same time, the U.S. Seemingly can't guarantee their security. Indeed, as you said, Trump is not bragging, but making a point that it's not his problem. So what are the possibilities for Saudi Arabia now? I mean, how can they navigate themselves out of this mess?
0: Well, as I suggested, they need a mediator with the Yemenis. The only logical mediator is Iran. Saudi Arabia, after the war over the Strait of Hormuz, is concluded one way or another, will need a cordial and cooperative relationship with Iran. I think when Araghchi meets in Salalah with the Gulf Cooperation Council members, his counterparts from them today, one of the points he will make is that you must get rid of the American bases on your territory, which have been used to commit war crimes against Iran, start a war of aggression, and do a great deal of damage to Iranian infrastructure and the like. I don't know what the answer will be. It's pretty clear in the case of Saudi Arabia, which I know well, the basic bargain in the relationship has been broken. There was a meeting in 1945 between Abd al-Aziz, the founder of this third Saudi dynasty, and of modern Saudi Arabia, and Franklin Delano Roosevelt, the president of the United States, in the Great Bitter Lake of the Suez Canal, aboard the USS Quincy. And pursuant to that, for decades, there was a partnership between the United States and Saudi Arabia, by which, in return for privileged access to Saudi hydrocarbon reserves and production, the United States protected Saudi Arabia against its more populous, more militaristic neighbors, with the implication, one of the implications being that protection included restraining Israeli actions against Saudi Arabia. Well, all of that has gone up in smoke. In the earlier war between the Houthis and Salah and the Saudis, they struck Abqaiq, junction in the Saudi Arabian eastern province of many oil pipelines, and Donald Trump did nothing. That led to an acceleration in the Saudi effort to diversify their international relationships and their dependencies on others. They've gone beyond that now. The Pakistan-Saudi Arabian-Turkey tripartite entente is an explicit repudiation of the American management of the security situation in the Persian Gulf and West Asia, and an attempt to replace it with indigenous forces that are not beholden to any particular patron abroad. That includes the Chinese and the Russians. But the Chinese and the Russians are quite happy to provide support when the United States fails to do so. So we've seen this, in a way, at the recent BRICS summit meeting in New Delhi, where the one thing that many people could agree upon was the condemnation of the war with Iran and the demand that means be found to end it. And now in Salalah, if I understand what is happening, in addition to listening to Araghchi, the Gulf Cooperation Council countries are likely to signal their support for whatever it is that Oman and Iran have worked out to manage transit through the Strait of Hormuz. Well, that pulls the rug out from under the American blockade. How long can that blockade continue when, first of all, it appears to the rest of the world that the United States is collaborating, in effect, with Iran in cutting off their energy supplies, producing inflation, hardship, possible food shortages and the like. The ships that are conducting the blockade are in increasingly shabby and unsustainable condition. I mean, if you looked at the USS Abraham Lincoln when it arrived in Pattaya in Thailand, presumably where they allow the sailors to have a little bit of fun, although we've been assured that prostitution is illegal in Thailand, something I didn't know. If you look at that, it's a rust bucket. It's foregone usual maintenance for a very long time, and the other ships are in equally poor condition. They're at the end of an unsustainable long supply chain, which supplies food, fuel, and the like from very far away. Their original reliance on the headquarters of the Fifth Fleet in Bahrain is impossible because that facility has been destroyed. Indeed, we now have American military sources, senior people, openly admitting that Iran has done a great deal of damage to the bases in the Persian Gulf, which have essentially become unsustainable, and that it has done great damage to the retreated position in Jordan. This is a contradiction of the White House line and Pete Hegseth's line, which is nothing to see here, go look someplace else. From the Saudi point of view, it's now urgent to make peace with Iran, to find a solution to the war with the Houthis, in order to resume the various programs that they have had to suspend or curtail. I mean, the Vision 2030 projects have all been curtailed earlier as a result of this war. And now we have, the Saudis have a problem. You mentioned the Houthis attacks on Saudi military facilities and equipment, and that equipment, with almost all of it, comes from the United States. And the United States is not in a position now to resupply it, having, in effect, shot its wad, as the saying goes, in the war with Iran. So I think we'll see whether the Saudis are capable of doing what Donald Trump is not, and that is admitting that they're in a very bad place, need to come to grips with that and to make peace with those with whom they are at odds, accept defeat, in effect, because this is a defeat for Saudi Arabia.
1: Well, what you've been seeing, though, the fighting in the Strait of Hormuz, the attacks on the Gulf states, and now the talks in Oman, as you said, which would pull the rug from beneath the United States, all of this signify essentially a breakdown, though, of the whole hegemonic security architecture led by the United States. Indeed, we see a similar development taking place in Europe, except for the Europeans would never talk to Russia. But otherwise, you see the security architecture built around the hegemon is now falling apart. And it just seems like the ideal situation for the United States since World War II has been this security architecture, because the U.S. has been the principal security provider and, you know, from this position has been able to extract great political and economic benefits. And given that no one actually challenges the United States either, it's been a good deal. But this seems to have come to an end now, when they actually have to go and, you know, possibly fight for Saudi Arabia or any of these other countries. And as you see, the Europeans also want to pull the U.S. into a war now. The real story then seems to be this, the decline of U.S. primacy in the Middle East. But how does this affect a country like Israel, though? Because, you know, if I was Israeli, I would think, you know, over the past few decades, you know, we could do whatever we want because the Americans were standing behind us. But at the moment, it's very perplexing because as the U.S. is in decline, and Israel seems to be ramping up against all its neighbors, it doesn't make much sense. You would think they would go the other way. That is, strike a deal with your neighbors today about a new status quo, if you think that your position tomorrow will be weaker than it is today. But again, we're seeing the opposite. How do you see this? Do you explain this in the wider geopolitics, the domestic issues in Israel, or how do you make sense of this? Sorry, a big question.
0: Well, yes, this is the classic Glenn Deason. What is this? The club sandwich of questions, I guess. As you were speaking, I was reminded since you're an academic, and we're talking about suicide, which is the suicide of the United States with respect to its global primacy and specifically its primacy in the Middle East. Since you're an academic, I'm sure you know the story of a member of the MIT faculty who was found dead in the faculty club with 30 stab wounds in his back. And the faculty gathered and looked at him and said, this was the clearest case of suicide they'd ever seen. The viciousness of academics is a legend. People in foreign affairs are more polite, but equally vicious, or I should say self-serving. And the United States has basically done away with all of the reasons, really, other than its supply of weaponry, which now it doesn't have, too. It's done away with all of the reasons for others to rely on us in the Middle East and in West Asia. When called to support those to whom we have pledged protection, we do not come. This is now a consistent pattern, and it's particularly clear in the case of Donald J. Trump. He does not come. Nothing to do with us, he says, when tankers are taken in the Strait of Hormuz before, or when Abqaiq is struck by the Houthis, or when military facilities in Saudi Arabia are struck, or when there is a blockade in the Red Sea of Saudi shipping. So this all goes back to a pattern of behavior by the United States, beginning with a response to the misnamed Arab Spring of 2011, when the United States reacted with glee to the removal of Hosni Mubarak, its protege in Egypt, and did not come to the aid of anyone else. In fact, took advantage of the unrest to launch a campaign in support of jihadi takeover in Syria, in which happened. You couldn't imagine. We just had the anniversary of the 9/11 attacks on the United States by Al-Qaeda. Now we are in allies of Al-Qaeda elements in Syria. I mean, who could have imagined this? I was speaking with Ian Proud the other day, the peacemonger, and he mentioned that in Yekaterinburg, where he was consul, I guess, his quarters adjoined those of the American consul general, so they could just walk through. And one day he walked through and into the consul general, American consul general's office, and there on the wall was a picture of the British burning of the White House in 1812 or 14, whenever it was. And he looked at his American colleague and said, "This is interesting. Why do you have that up there?" And he said, "Well, I show it to the Russians to tell them that, relationships can change over time. Well, sometimes they change to become more intimate, and sometimes the opposite. And that is what is going on here. The United States' position in West Asia is no longer sustainable. And we're seeing more and more indications of that." I want to make a comment on the fact that Islam has its own lore of diplomacy. And there are very many stories, but there is one saying that is particularly relevant in this context of opposition between the countries of the Gulf Cooperation Council, the Arab Gulf countries, and the Iranians. And that is Muawiyah's heir. Muawiyah, who was a caliph, a successor as the leader of Islam to the Prophet Muhammad, said, if only one hair connected me to another party, if he pulled, I would yield. If he yielded, I would pull. Never lose contact with the enemy. Never give up diplomatic dialogue. This is perhaps Islam has some lessons to teach Christendom in its current undiplomatic, anti-diplomatic state, I think. And Muawiyah's hair is a good example. Anyway, what is happening in the region is, of course, distracting attention from the onslaught of Israel on the Palestinians and the Lebanese. Iran continues to insist, by the way, that one condition for agreement with the United States is that the United States pull the plug on these Israeli devastations of the Palestinians, the Lebanese, the Syrians, and others. Israel has very defiantly stated it will not do so. Netanyahu has gone to Gaza and said that it will be resettled, that it will all be taken. Various fascist members of his cabinet have declared that there will be a, quote, voluntary, unquote, departure of the Palestinians from Gaza. The pogroms in the West Bank are attempting to engineer a departure of the Palestinians there. The Lebanese south is being devastated. It's being turned into a replica of Gaza by the IDF. And Israel continues to contest dominance in Syria with the Turks to try to divide it between the Arabs, the Sunnis, the Shia, the Alawites, the Druze, the Kurds, all of the Armenians, all of the divisions in the Christians, all of the divisions in Syria, manipulating it. When the Turks are insisting on an integrated Syrian state that has the capacity to defend itself. So we're seeing mayhem in the Levant, an escalating Israeli-Turkish confrontation, restiveness with the Camp David Accords on the part of Egypt and Jordan, and Jordan has nowhere to go, Egypt might. It is the emergence of this tripartite entente, a cooperative security arrangement in the Persian Gulf between Pakistan with its nuclear weapons, abundant labor supplies, and favored connection to China, Saudi Arabia with lots of money under normal circumstances, but today these circumstances are not normal. Saudi Arabia is borrowing money. Should just ask for a major loan from the World Bank. This indicates the distress that it's in. And finally, Turkey, which is an advanced industrial economy with a formidable army, truly exemplary army. This is a formidable combination. Whether it can actually replace foreign dominance of the region is yet to be seen, but that is clearly the intent. And I don't see that the Saudis have any choice but to go along with that. And the Israelis are rightly alarmed by these developments, which are a fundamental check on the greater Israel project to which they remain devoted, and which I think is increasingly infeasible. So I'll stop here. Since you provided a club sandwich, I thought I'd chew it for a while.
1: Well, I was wondering though, as you see now Saudi Arabia becoming weakened, you know, is there something that would fill that vacuum? Because as you said, all these countries are weakening each other, but Turkey is getting stronger. But you know, some would think that Israel might benefit from the weakening of Saudi Arabia, or not so much.
0: Well, indeed, there is a theory that one of the objectives, not the main objective, but an ancillary objective of the war on Iran that Israel instigated, was the weakening of the Gulf countries. We see in Israeli politics a lot of posturing against the Gulf Arabs, particularly against Qatar, which Naftali Bennett, a candidate for the prime ministership, but probably not a probably not a viable one, but we don't know yet. He spends a great deal of time bad-mouthing the Qataris, in part because of their association with Netanyahu in the previous effort to divide the Palestinians, where Netanyahu counted on the Qataris to keep Hamas intact as a challenge to the Palestinian Authority, Fatah, and others. That is a consideration. But Glenn, I think, you know, the basic strength of these countries should not be underestimated. Once the Strait of Hormuz is reopened, now apparently with some participation by them, if I construe the meeting in Salalah correctly, I don't think there will be anything signed there, nothing final. This is a discussion on the way to a post-war order in the region. It is not the creation of a post-war order, but their natural resources will remain formidable. They have all found a nationalism, even in the smaller states, and are behaving accordingly. They're no longer the prisoner of theological differences. Sunni Shia divide has greatly diminished in importance. It's still there, but it is not the driving force that it was. You see countries like the United Arab Emirates ruthlessly pursuing realpolitik, expanding their control in the Horn of Africa, the Red Sea, and the other shore of the Red Sea, in Libya, very adventurous, strategically aggressive posture, currently aligned with Israel, but clearly playing all sides off against each other. So they are the primary example of realpolitik, but the others all follow it. And as I said earlier, one key question of Mohammed bin Salman's leadership in Saudi Arabia will be how he deals with the issue of resolving the conflict with the Houthis. And as I said, I don't think he has any option other than there is no military option. He needs a mediator, and the only plausible mediator is Iran. So I think he'll be driven there. But, you know, there's a lot in motion here. Perhaps we're not talking about a club sandwich, but some kind of maelstrom.
1: Well, it's just all of these conflicts are so linked together. It's hard to just separate one from the other.
0: You can.
1: It's just with the Israelis, it seems, you know, they have a way of getting out on top, you know, and but this time around, it seems so self-destructive what is happening, and I just don't see a good pathway for them anymore.
0: So you think the Israelis are the Hungarians of West Asia? They enter a revolving door behind you, but come out ahead somehow. But I think Israel's luck is running out. Israel is committing suicide in every aspect of its, every element of its life. It has lost its international support. It is now a pariah. Even in the West, we see now rather cowardly, but still path-breaking moves against Israel, for example, in the UK and 11 other European countries. Including Canada, and we see the emigration rate from Israel of intellectuals and professionals skyrocketing. We see the army in increasing disarray, with it, the chief of staff of the IDF warning that it may fall apart. We see the divisions in Israel between those who favor Jewish democracy, fearing the autocracy of the fascist group now in charge, some Israelis, not many, but objecting to the persecution and immiseration of the Palestinians, or the genocide in Gaza and the depredations in the West Bank. I mean, in the older generation of Israelis, recently there was a tour of the West Bank by a group of elderly generals from the retired generals from the IDF, who were horrified at what they saw, justifiably so. So there is a Holocaust going on against the Palestinians, and like the European Holocaust of the Jews, Gypsies, liberals and communists. It is conducted by technological means. People are alarmed about the potential for artificial intelligence to do things that are inhuman. That's already happening in Israel. They are using AI to murder people on a vast scale. So there is much to be distressed about. And if you're Israeli, or if you're Jewish and not Israeli, do you want to be associated with these people? Is Zionism a legitimate expression of Judaism? Or is it a heresy, a deviation of the sort that the Islamic State is in with regard to Islam? Or perhaps white nationalism is from Christianity? I think there are serious moral issues that are troubling many people here. And increasingly, there are people in Israel who doubt that Israel will get much beyond its 80th birthday, which is coming in a couple of years. This is not good. And the question is, the Israelis have been asking the question, where are the Palestinians going to go? They now should be thinking, where are the Israeli Jews going to go? Who wants them after what they've done with this experiment with Zionism? I think there are terrible questions out there, and I don't know the answers to them. Although I suspect that the refuge of both the Palestinians and the Israeli Jews will end up being Brazil, because it has the only intelligent immigration policy that I'm aware of, and space and accommodation and a history of tolerance, which is admirable.
1: Well, on the topic of collapsing or weakening alliances, what is your overarching view on what's happening in Europe with NATO? Because again, NATO expansion was supposed to facilitate, the collective hegemony of the West. It was a key pillar of the unipolar moment. And of course, Ukraine was supposed to be, a big, powerful shield or a spear against the Russians. Indeed, you probably read the same New York Times article back in February of 2024 about how after Yanukovych was removed. Sorry, I'm preparing a big club sandwich game. But well, no, well, after Yanukovych was toppled with the help of NATO countries back in February of 2014, you had this New York Times article pointing out that what a big score this essentially was for the United States, because with the Ukrainian assistance, the U.S. intelligence on Russia would be increased dramatically. They would have more access to Russian military technology, communications, its getting more insights into its intelligence networks, and also launching a covert war on Russia. I mean, you had all these different benefits, but now Ukraine is starting to look more and more like a liability as it's becoming destroyed. What does this war now do for NATO?
0: Nothing. Nothing. It has brought to light American strategic confusion, it has revealed the European inability to provide clarity to counter that confusion or act despite it. And in fact, the war has demonstrated the validity of the Russian contention that Ukraine's association with NATO would pose an intolerable threat to Russia. Every time a refinery is blown up in Russia with the assistance of NATO, targeting provided by Western intelligence services, the CIA, MI6, and others, the Russians are reminded that they cannot tolerate hostile foreign forces in Ukraine. And that was the basis for their, I think, ill-considered but inevitable decision to invade in February of 2022. So I think what this is ending up with is a situation where increasingly Europeans, having, to use the American football analogy, fumbled and dropped the ball on Ukraine, are now going to be confronted with a rump state of Ukraine, which is even more corrupt than it was before, which is impoverished, which is deindustrialized, which is no longer a threat to farmers in other countries because it can't export its grain safely, which is managed by Western Ukrainian ultranationalists who are anathema to their neighbors, the Poles, Hungarians, and so on, which is perhaps as a zone of weakness following the end of this war, they're going to face revanchism from countries like Poland or Hungary. In other words, there's no reason that Ukraine has to be immune to depredations from others. This is a cancer on Europe, and I think on Russia too, because I don't see Ukrainians reconciling themselves to the impending defeat that they seem likely to suffer. They've lost territory, they've lost population, they've lost their industry, they've lost their heat, and with a very hard winter coming, according to the meteorologists, this is pretty crucial. The Russians are clearly gearing up for the end of this war militarily. They don't believe that there's any diplomatic exit. The one they tried at Istanbul in March and April of 2022 was sabotaged by the West. The West has no diplomatic answer to Ukraine. We have two unqualified real estate moguls from New York, personally representing Donald Trump, with no official status whatsoever, in an effort to mediate a conflict to which the United States is party. The mediation cannot be achieved by someone who is an active party in a dispute. And there is no yesable proposition out there for the Russians to agree to. And the Ukrainians seem increasingly desperate. Zelensky is obviously in serious political difficulty. There are challengers to him now more and more visible. Ukraine has lost its democracy. It's lost its freedom of the press. It's lost its freedom of religion. It's lost its freedom of speech. It's not going to get into the European Union because of all the factors I've mentioned. And it's not going to be in NATO. So from the point of view of Ukraine, this war has been worse than a catastrophe. It's been absolutely destructive on every front, and leaves Ukraine maimed, barely alive, potentially. What is the European answer to that? This was all preventable had Istanbul not been obviated by the intervention of Boris Johnson. Had Europeans not decided, contrary to their own diplomatic tradition, that talking to the Russians was morally prohibited. Life is full of villains, and sometimes you have to deal with them, and you have to deal with them pragmatically. You can't deal with them by insults, as Donald Trump attempts to do with those he regards as villains. You can't deal with them by non-communication, non-intercourse, as the Europeans do. It's time, for many reasons, for the United States, for Europe in particular, the West, if you will, to reconsider the status quo. The status quo has achieved the level of sacredness. If you question the sacred status quo, I think you may have done this. You are committing sacrilege, and you will receive death threats, and you will be condemned for capitulationism or whatever. all of the sins of statecraft that anyone can imagine. Well, the fact is that the status quo may be sacred, but it's disastrous for the West. And the absence of debate about it, the unwillingness to entertain for debate purposes, if only that, alternative policy proposals, is catastrophic. It is the half-life of the West as a force in the world. About 12% of the world's population is in the West. 88% is not. The 88% is rising. The 12% don't seem to be doing that anymore. You know, I mean, where is this heading?
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0: Can we afford not to consider alternatives to failed policies? Clearly, Ukraine is a failed policy. So is the war on Iran. So is the two-state solution in Palestine. So, I guess, according to Donald Trump, is the British defense of the Falkland Islands. Anyway, time to do some serious rethinking. And who's going to do that? Well, we're seeing I don't know what happened finally in the Swedish elections, but I gather the right did not achieve the overwhelming success that many predicted. Alternative for Deutschland did not turn out to be, or at least Saxony-Anhalt did not turn out to be a precedent. I don't know about your own politics in Norway, but where is the rethinking to come from? Perhaps from the right, not the left. The left seems to be devoted to feckless posturing rather than reason.
1: Yeah, no, it's not many credible alternatives, I think, across Europe. But you do see the political establishment being increasingly discredited, as well as their, well, let's call them mouthpiece in the media. So I think it's just that there's no alternatives emerging, really. But the former status quo keeps falling apart. But my last question.
0: Sorry. Sacred. It is sacred. You must swear allegiance to it, Glenn. You'll be in trouble. You are in trouble.
1: Oh, I know. It's very limiting. I notice it's a bit like in the Middle East. They say, you know, do you condemn what Hamas did? And then, you know, they put this little moral pillar and this kind of the point of departure in any discussion. And they do the same in with the war against Russia. That is the point of departure in any public discussion will have to be, you know, do you condemn Russia's unprovoked aggression? And then, unless you see it through this lens that, yeah, Russia wants to restore the Soviet Union and the response have to be to revive this Cold War bloc. I mean, if you deviate from this, there's no room for you in light society. So it's very, again, it's so much self-harm here because, as you said, yeah, we're living in historic times here. The shift of power, the distribution of power, the way it's dramatically shifting away from the West. We haven't seen any such distribution powers in centuries, and
0: exactly,
1: and the only framework like which we're narrowed into to manage the narratives is to look back at some kind of a Cold War or something from the 20th century. It's very frustrating.
0: There are two ways of dealing with challenges to the sacred status quo. One is to close the Overton window and not allow discussion at all, which is indeed what many people do, as you suggest. But the other is in the Eastern European Jewish tradition called pilpil. And pilpil is that when somebody raises a strategic question, you dive into the weeds and you discuss all sorts of annoying contradictory details that appear to discredit the strategic initiative that someone has proposed. Both are going on. I want to make a point here, and this is, I find it very interesting. There was just this BRICS summit in New Delhi. And one of the comments by Xi Jinping there really struck me, because it suggests that, well, the West has abandoned the idea of a rule-bound order, and that, you know, is suggests that expediency should outweigh rules and that arbitrary and capricious behavior is acceptable regardless. Xi Jinping used the analogy. He said, you know, a world without rules is like an intersection with no traffic lights. It's an invitation to an accident. In other words, looks to me as though the Chinese and the others in the BRICS are rediscovering the merits of the rule of law internationally at the very moment when the West seems to be least loyal to its own traditions in this regard. In the case of the United States, we pay no attention to international law at all anymore. I think there's still a bit of life in it in Europe, but sometimes only in a very strident, dogmatic and counterproductive manner. I'm thinking of Kaya Kallas in particular, very unrealistic, idealistic, but misguided statements, aspirations to break up the Russian Federation rather than deal with it, and so forth. I suppose on the principle of self-determination. I don't know why. Anyway, the fact that the debate that should be happening is not happening in the West does not mean that it's not happening elsewhere. And I think it is. And I think it's very interesting. Now we have the BRICS grouping. The Indians chair it. That's why they hosted the Delhi meeting through the end of December. And January 1, the Chinese take over. The following January 1st, South Africa takes over. These are two countries that understand the need to translate suggestions of voluntary action into institutionally backed, funded programs that can be implemented. The BRICS meeting in Delhi came up with a huge number of constructive suggestions urging everyone to follow what were recognized as common interests, but it didn't provide any organizational framework for implementing this suggestion or funding for doing so. I think the next stage in the BRICS is going to be that, this is in effect the creation of an alternative to the United Nations, the post-war order that was ruled by the West. And it will be a return to the formulation of rules by consensus rather than by unilateral act, either Soviet or American or other countries' unilateral actions. So I agree with you. This is an epical change in progress. It's not happening, unfortunately, in the world that you and I cherish. It's happening elsewhere.
1: Well, Friedrich Nietzsche, he made the point that, you know, change entails, well, it's when the old dies and it gives way to a new, something new. But he made the point, if the old dies and nothing emerges to replace it, that's anarchy. That is chaos. And I think that's what we're seeing, though. The old order has already died and the status quo is already gone. And yes. I think in the West, though, the irony is like we're holding on to a bygone era, because that era, you know, was the peak for us, at least in the West, for stability and peace the past 30 years. And by refusing to adjust, to accept that that status quo is gone, we're essentially, yeah, by refusing and even criminalizing debates and discussions, we are opening the doors now for full anarchy. Again, ironically, because we want to hold on to this previous era of stability. So,
0: well, nostalgia is no substitute for realism. And I'm reminded in the case of Palestine, West Asia, that the peace process, so-called, survived as nostalgia long after it had died as a reality. And it became an excuse for inaction and for tolerance of trends that have developed to a point that, which is truly disgusting. Your point is valid. We are holding to nostalgia about values that we once professed. Perhaps we never really practiced them, but we attempted to do, we aspired to do so. They are dead now. What is to replace them is uncertain, but it surely doesn't look as though it's going to come from the West.
1: Well, always a pleasure.
0: Yes, we like to talk about grim things, and yeah. you like to ask enormously complex, I think very realistic and too pertinent questions, and I like to try to answer them, but always fail. Anyway, thank you for what you do, Glenn.
1: Well, thank you.

You have been listening to an interview with Cass Freeman, retired American diplomat who served on all five continents, especially in Middle East, by Glenn Diasson, professor of Russian International Affairs at University of Southeastern Norway, with focus on geoeconomics, Eurasia, and Russian foreign policy, host of the Greater Eurasia podcast on the topic of U.S. alliances collapse and Israel 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I have added one bonus show to the program guide. 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

0: 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Let's continue the program with an interview with Pepe Escobar, journalist, geopolitical analyst, author by Danny Haifeng, host of the namesake podcast on the topic of Iran and Yemen humiliate Trump and Saudi Arabia oil wiped out from 14th of September.
1: Welcome, everyone. I'm joined by geopolitical analyst and independent journalist Pepe Escobar, joining from Moscow to go over the latest developments, including his latest article. First, we talk about why Ansarallah right now is launching missiles at Saudi Arabia, in particular their military base, the Khalid Air Base, in which they are responding to over 300 strikes over the last few days. They said Ansarallah did. They hit fighter jet hangars, radars, runways, ammunition depots, and military infrastructure in what they called a very damaging strike. Also, the Yemeni Armed Forces, Ansarallah, is right now repelling Saudi air formations over the skies of southern Yemen. This comes as the United States has said that they are trying to talk to Ansarallah, is right now repelling Saudi air formations over the skies of southern Yemen. This comes as the United States has said that they are trying to talk to Ansarallah to come to some kind of deal. That's what

0: Donald Trump has posted several times in the last few hours talking about the oil prices, which are fast rising and causing much consternation from the Trump administration. $15 billion, Pepe, in oil per month could be wiped out completely if the Yanbu port area, which was hit by Ansarallah, remains closed for over a month. And it seems like that's what's going to happen. Talk about your latest piece, how it ties all of these things together. Maybe you can start with how, you know, Iran and Yemen right now, both of them seem to be in a very favorable situation. How do you see things?
1: Thank you, Danny. Thanks, everybody. Greetings from Moscow to all of you. It's past midnight. This means that everybody is actually asleep because people in Moscow, they go to bed maximum 10, 10:30 because everybody wakes up very early to work very, very hard. So it's total silence in Moscow after midnight. It's great for a walk, in fact, and the weather is still good. Well, Russia, it does things to you, right? You arrive here and you enter a volcano of information, meetings, dinners, exchange of intel, and all that. That's what I had tonight, for instance. Tomorrow, I'm going to spend the day with a bunch of interviews, one after another, and talking to people that matter, people from the Duma, politicians, commanders, people who are involved directly in the SMO, the new character of the special military operation. But this weekend, I was a hostage of BRICS, of course. I spent the whole weekend glued on BRICS. And it was a deliberate decision to cover this BRICS summit from Moscow. Because the most important summit in BRICS history was here 2 years ago, the summit in Kazan. This was the great leap forward of BRICS. And many of us thought it would be a waste of time, actually, to go to New Delhi because nothing extraordinary would happen. It did not, but when you look at the declaration, some points of the, 140 paragraphs and 45 pages. That's a long declaration, very detailed. And some stuff was quite something, especially the outright condemnation by all BRICS full members of illegal sanctions and secondary sanctions without naming anyone. So that was a feat in itself, and it required a lot of negotiations until at least 4 a.m. before the first day of the meeting, which was on Saturday. But they made it. But of course, they had to sacrifice something that was equally important. When it comes to the illegal, completely absurd war by the US against Iran, they did not name the war. They did not name the aggressor. But they talked about, and I'm quoting, between commas, they call for maximum restraint without naming names. So this was the compromise that the Sherpas arrived at to make this declaration be signed by all members, including, very important, India, which has been sitting on the fence since the start of the war, February 28th, and of course the UAE. And the UAE is a full member of BRICS, as much as Iran is. So this part of the declaration was particularly important, as well as the condemnation of what's being perpetrated against Gaza and the Palestinians. So we can interpret this as the overall BRICS and also BRICS plus the partners' position and the position of the overwhelming majority of the global South. There was a lot on the energy crisis, of course, a lot about trade in local and multilateral currencies, very, very profitable discussion about BRICS Pay, but there are problems about BRICS Pay. This is one of the things that I emphasize in

0: in my column. BricsPay is a Russian invention. It's basically a card, like a credit card, linked to BRICS nations. This means you have to be linked to BRICS nations' banks. So what we got in practice in New Delhi is a go-ahead for a trial on the spot between Russia and India. So between the Russian financial system and the Indian financial system. So this would be the beginning of BricsPay. If that works, and the trial should start within the next few, I wouldn't say weeks, but the next few months, they can expand BricsPay to other full members and in the future to BRICS partners as well. But this, to escape SWIFT, because BricsPay will escape SWIFT. For instance, companies, let's take the first example, India and Russia. Companies and tourists, they can purchase whatever they want, you know, peer-to-peer, company to company, bypassing SWIFT, bypassing the US dollar, and bypassing the commissions that you pay when you deal with Visa and MasterCard, for instance. So the idea is very simple and straight to the point. The problem will be later to have, for instance, Iranian banks being part of BricsPay, Emirates, of course, but Emirates is part of SWIFT. Brazil, for instance, which has a very developed banking system, but they are also part of, Brazilian banks are also part of SWIFT. So how are you going to have all these banks and different BRICS members using BricsPay and escaping the American sanctions? So this first trial between India and Russia will be very, very important. If it works, and if it really bypasses the U.S. Treasury, then that's the way, because then they can really expand to everybody else. Especially in the case of Russia, we're talking about a nation that has been expelled from SWIFT. And you cannot, for instance, if you have a Russia, very simple example, you have a Russian Mir card released here in Russia. If you go to India, you cannot use your Mir card in India because India is part of SWIFT. So BricsPay is going to have to find a way. That's what the trials are going to do. That you can have a Russian card and use it in India and you're going to bypass SWIFT. So this means it's a direct connection, including Russian banks and Indian banks. And with the case of Iran, which also under sanctions, also extremely complicated because they are also outside of SWIFT. And Iranian cards you cannot use anywhere on the planet, only in Iran. But that is already a step forward. And of course, if we look at some of the discussions in the bilaterals and in the main round table where all the 10 members, full members were, what Putin especially and Pezeshkian said was about straight to the point of BRICS menu. We have to increase our trade and commerce in our local currencies and multilateral currencies. The message is bypassing the US dollar. And everybody agrees. Not only the 10 BRICS members, but also the 10 BRICS partners, what we call BRICS Plus. So, it's BRICS is slowly but surely. When we compare to 2 years ago, it doesn't seem much in terms of progress, but they are progressing little by little. They are more assertive. They can, for instance, have a long declaration where they unanimously condemn secondary sanctions. This is very, very hardcore language. And it's the first time ever that BRICS as a whole condemns secondary sanctions. So everybody agrees on that. Even countries which are part of the SWIFT system, like the UAE, for instance, or India. So these are the positives. And of course, the bilaterals. We knew from the beginning that the real deal will be in the bilaterals. So we have ultra important bilaterals involving Russia, India, China, and Iran. And we also had something that nobody was expecting. We had a bilateral between Pezeshkian and the Crown Prince of the UAE, Prince Khaled. This in itself is a bombshell. Nobody was expecting that. And of course, no one really knows what they discussed. There were no leaks on both sides. But the fact that they actually met, and Pezeshkian himself, and Pezeshkian was quite upbeat. He said, no, we started to talk about the possibility of, okay, let's get our relationship back together. Let's put Dumpty back together. It's an amazing sign. And when we compare, for instance, what should have happened today in Oman and did not. You know the story, of course, Danny. Pezeshkian announced during the BRICS that there will be a meeting today between Iran and the GCC in Muscat to discuss a temporary navigational arrangement in the Strait of Hormuz. Essentially, everybody coming in will go through Iranian territorial waters, and at least half of everything that was going out could go through Oman. And this under the supervision of the Iranians. So the idea was to explain the mechanism to the petrosheikhs, to the GCC. So guess what happened? First thing that happened, the tiny satrap of Saudi Arabia, Bahrain, boycotted the meeting. And after that, Saudi Arabia itself forced the cancellation of the meeting. And the Omani foreign minister said, look, we still don't know. It's going to happen, but we still don't know when. So they were forced to cancel it. Yeah. So this did not happen today and could have been the beginning of some sort of understanding between Iran and the GCC. So this is where we were at the moment. These signs coming from the BRICS summit, very encouraging, and point to consensus, especially on the de-dollarization front, without naming it de-dollarization, and in terms of condemning, let's say, Soros asset Scott Bessent's regime of sanctions. Very, very important. At the same time, we have the out-of-control disaster when it comes to Saudi Arabia, as they relaunched their war against Yemen, and now you don't mess with the Yemenis. Come on, it's like Bismarck in the 19th century say, whatever you do, don't mess with Russia. So here in the young 21st century, our motto should be, whatever you do, don't mess with Yemen. And those bloody Saudis obviously haven't learned their lesson. So what do we have at the moment? We have the East-West pipeline bombed in 8 different points. It's going to take at least 1 month to repair it, maybe more. There are rumbles in the Arab-Persian Gulf that it could take months. And of course, there could be extra drone or ballistic missile attacks against the pipeline or the refineries at Yanbu port in the Red Sea. Something very important, Danny and all of you, we still don't know 100% who attacked the pipeline. There are several possible scenarios. One, drones from Iraq. Two, missiles from Yemen. Three, a combination of drones from Iraq and missiles from Yemen. And four, a false flag. Everything is possible. So we cannot say with certainty anything about this. And of course, if there will be a sequel. The fact is the pipeline is immobilized at the moment. This means between 4 million or perhaps 5 million barrels of oil a day out of the market like this, instantly. This means Saudi Arabia cannot export virtually a single barrel of oil for the moment. The Bab al-Mandeb is closed for Saudi petrotankers, also for petrotankers that would go to Israel, and petrotankers from the US and Britain. Everybody else, no problem whatsoever. And the Ansarallah and the Yemeni armed forces, that they have said it over and over again. No, Bab al-Mandeb is not blocked. It's open to everyone except these four. This is our list. So obviously Saudi Arabia, not only they don't have a lot of oil to extract, but they don't have a lot of oil to export. And their reserves might be extinguished in a matter of days, perhaps even next week. So this is MBS predicament that he calls on himself. So what is he doing? He's begging everybody to help him strike Yemen. He begged the Pakistanis. The Pakistanis said, no, this is not our war. This is your war. And apparently you have not read the footnotes in the Mecca Defense Alliance. This is a pre-existing situation. We have nothing to do with that. He tried to beg the Turks. The Turks didn't even bother to answer. He is begging Israel to attack Yemen. And this is in itself is one of the headlines of the 21st century. The House of Saud is begging Israel to attack a Muslim nation. Try to imagine, all of you, how is this being played all across the Ummah, all across the lands of Islam, all over the planet. You don't even need to comment about that. No? It speaks for itself. And of course, MBS begged Trump, apparently two phone calls that we know of so far. And Trump said, no, this is not my problem. So what's going to happen to Saudi Arabia? There are several scenarios, from the relatively sober to the totally apocalyptic, which would be not apocalyptic in the sense of the fall of the House of Saud, because nobody would care about it. Who cares about the House of Saud? Who cares about MBS? The problem is, what's going to happen to Saudi Arabia if that happens? Two possibilities, at least. One, the Americas install their man in power, Prince Nayef, which was always the American, the CIA man in Riyadh, now under house arrest by orders of MBS. That's possibility number one. Possibility number two is highway to hell, meaning 100 tribes from across Arabia who hate the House of Saud with their guts, fighting among themselves to see who gets power in Riyadh. Also quite possible. So, so the perspective for the House of Saud from now on are, wow.
1: I mean, the fact that
0: we have to laugh because we are the most absurd thing, Danny, they brought this on themselves. How stupid can you possibly be? Well, MBS is stupid. He was doctored by MBZ. MBZ basically explained geopolitics to MBS. Apparently, he's not a very good student. So far, he was getting away with it, with bowing to the Americans. They'll say, we're going to invest in your economy. We're going to build this neon thing in the middle of the desert. You can build all the data centers you want here, but whatever. Now, essentially, MBS has been abandoned by everybody. So what's going to happen next? Fascinating to watch. And what do they do today, when we could have the opportunity of maybe a start of a serious dialogue between Iran and the GCC? They blocked the meeting. They forced the meeting to be canceled. Wow. Yeah. Look, in terms of geopolitical stupidity, MBS, we can say now he's in a class by himself. And how he's going to extricate himself from this situation, nobody knows. But most important thing, nobody really cares. As long as Saudi Arabia doesn't turn into a threat against everybody in West Asia. We still don't know. And even the Pakistanis, after all, they have a military pact, which was upgraded a little over a month ago. And now they have this Mecca Defense Alliance, which would, we would assume they would be helping Saudi Arabia, but not in a war that started actually in 2015, the Saudi war against Yemen. There was a memorandum of understanding from 2019, if I'm not mistaken, which they broke last July when they bombed the runway of Sana'a Airport. So it's all on them. They're going to have to live with it, and they're going to perish by it, almost certainly. So this was the whole thing was evolving at the same time. The discussions in New Delhi, the absolutely outstanding offensive by Ansarallah and the Yemeni armed forces in western Yemen. And now they have two very, very juicy paths to follow, which they are already following. The first one is they're trying to encircle the city of Taiz in the southwest, which is one of the most important cities in Yemen. And it was heavily it is still heavily populated by gangs, mercenaries, fifth columnists, whatever, Yemenis, that pledged allegiance either to UAE or Saudi Arabia. This could be a matter of days, or maybe what, two weeks. They will get Taiz eventually. And the other one is Marib. Marib is in the central southwest, more or less, where the oil and gas is. Very, very important. And what are the Yemenis doing? What is Ansarallah doing? They're basically talking to the tribes and say, look, let's make a deal. We don't want to go to Marib and kill people. Simple. You ally... all of you ally with us. We enter the city and we take control of Mariba peacefully. You can keep your weapons, which is a sacred duty in Yemen, where everybody carries a weapon, and that's it, and we make a deal. So this is something that could happen within the next few weeks as well. So Ansarallah is solidifying their control in the whole western part of Yemen, which is the Yemen that matters. Because this, from the center to the east and the Hadramut, there's nothing in the Hadramut. It's an enormous desert. Last year, I tried to go to the Hadramut, and they told me, no, there's nothing to see there. It's just desert with very, very hardcore tribes, and they're going to kidnap you on the spot. So there's nothing in the Hadramut, essentially. So 80 to 90% of the population of Yemen will be sooner or later controlled by Ansarallah and the Yemeni armed forces. So we can talk essentially in a foreseeable future of a somewhat unified Yemen with a serious government sitting in Sana'a that will have to be recognized by everybody because they will be the legitimate government of Yemen. And they conquered that on the ground in the battlefield. Mm-hmm. So that changes the chessboard completely. And, of course, who controls the Bab al-Mandeb? Ansarallah and the Yemeni armed forces. That's one of those things. Because now we have a maritime strategy on both choke points at the same time, from the Strait of Hormuz to the Bab al-Mandeb and vice versa. So talk about the chessboard being turned upside down.
1: Yeah. Yeah, I mean, the fact that we're even talking about a lot of these things right now, Pepe, is quite astounding, and so rapidly, too, how fast this was. I mean, how humiliating is so fast? How humiliating is this for Trump and the hegemon, Pepe? Because we have Saudi Arabia, one of its biggest, I mean, literally a military, I guess we call it partner vassal. All of these weapons that are being used, they're American.
0: They captured billions of dollars worth. Just like in Afghanistan, the similarities with Afghanistan 5 years ago are absolutely striking. because these places there were subdued in a matter of, in some of them, hours, and maximum 48 hours, the whole thing. It was very similar to the advance of the Taliban towards Kabul 5 years ago, which took maximum 9 days, if I remember well, at the time. Same thing, because they were puppet mercenaries, fifth columnists, paid by the U.S., and puppets, essentially. So obviously, the whole thing collapsed. Very, very easy. Same thing in Yemen. And with billions of dollars invested by both Saudi and the UAE, and still this was not enough. And the most important, I would say the categorical imperative in terms of your allegiance and your moral and ethical values. So the tribes and the fifth columnists were asking themselves, are we going to continue to be paid by these people who want to actually destroy our country, installing divide and rule, etc.? Or are we going to pledge allegiance to people who come here to liberate our cities, treat us well, liberate our prisoners? They are conceding an amnesty to everybody, mm-hmm. and welcome as liberators by the populations. So the choice was obvious for all of them. And this is a choice that will be applied to Thais as well and to Marib eventually. So that's it. You know, they have the higher moral ground as well, Ansar Allah and the Yemeni armed forces. And when you go to Yemen and you see how they operate, you understand everything. They are the real sons of the land. Literally, Ansar Allah, they came from northern Yemen, which is deep, deep, deep Yemen in the mountains, you know. And they are, of course, they are looking at those three southern Arab provinces, which are not Saudi Arabia. They were stolen by the Brits and given to the Saudis. Sooner rather than later, it would take a while, the Yemenis are going to go there and liberate this. It's their cousins. And when you go, for instance, to Saddam in the northwest, they say, look, this border over there, it's not a border. There are cousins or family members. We import everything that we want via Saudi Arabia, via these three provinces. So a lot of, even with the embargo, with blockade, I was fascinated. For instance, I went into a mini mall in Sada and I found pineapples from Thailand. And I asked the guy, how did you get this thing? I said, it was easy. It was across the border. Our friends across the border. You know, it comes to Saudi Arabia, they cross the border, it ends up here. So that's it. These three provinces, in a matter of probably a matter of months, they will be recovered by the Yemenis as well. And this is the reconstitution of traditional Yemeni lands. And this process is now already ongoing. Wow, fascinating stuff. Absolutely fascinating. And no, nobody expected to be like this, lightning flash, and successful.
1: Yeah. Yeah, the timing of it is not lost on me, Pepe. You know, after Iran essentially eradicated the United States' posture, military posture in the region by destroying 15 bases, now you have Saudi on the back foot. You have the UAE. There are still tankers. I believe there's a super tanker right now on fire, a UAE super tanker on fire in the Strait of Hormuz after it hit a mine. But you still have the UAE, despite all of this, despite being obviously pressured by the United States to push their tankers through illegally through the Strait of Hormuz. They're still trying to talk to Iran and mend fences, which is a huge shift as well. So the two biggest vassals, or the most important vassals maybe, of the GCC are really on the back foot. That's very humiliating for Trump. And then his behavior today, Pepe, because, you know, crude is what, 109? Diesel is over $6.30 a gallon in the United States. Now he's on an X, Truth Social, rampage first blaming the Ukraine conflict on the oil prices, then saying that Iran wants to make a deal very quickly and that he's maybe open to that, but the U.S. is in control. And then he says that now that oil is flowing through the Strait of Hormuz, that this whole scam, he calls it the scam conflagration, is all over. So now they have to pay up, essentially, the imaginary countries that are seeing their oil get through. So maybe this is all happened in the last couple hours, like three posts obviously panicking about how all of this has affected the oil markets. What does this tell you about where things are for the hegemon in relation to all these changes and shifts that you have been following with regard to Yemen, Iran, BRICS? It's a very interesting moment, I feel.
0: It's incomprehensible, Danny, not only to Trump, who doesn't read, who doesn't study, who doesn't listen to anybody, who knows less than zero about history, geography, culture, etc. He's crass, crude, and cruel at the same time. And his ignorance is something beyond stratospheric. And it's reflected in the people around him. The people in the Trump administration who actually have direct access to him is the same thing. It's a bunch of uncultured savages. They cannot possibly understand what's going on. It's too complex for them. They cannot even point to Yemen on a map. Seriously, they can't. They cannot understand the differences in terms of Shiism practice in Yemen or in Iran. They cannot understand that the ethical values in terms of the purity of Islam represented by Yemen, quoted over 40 times in the Quran by Prophet Muhammad as the real pure Islam, a civilization state, really, you know, the heart of Arabia, vilified, harassed, bombed, exploited, you name, blockaded, you name, including by the United States, especially by the Saudis, but mostly by Saudis and the United States. They simply cannot understand that. And they cannot understand that what's happening in Yemen is directly related, is a consequence of the war that they started against Iran. So it's no wonder that they look and sound like a bunch of lost cockroaches. They don't know what to do, literally, because there was never a strategy in the first place, and much less now. And especially after the only possible off-ramp available to Trump, which was the famous dead cat memorandum of understanding, Pakistani mediators with help from Qatar, help from Oman, etc., which was offered to him, and he blew it at least twice. And now everybody is literally fed up. That's it. Okay, forget about it. Well, let's try to do our own thing, which is something that Iran and Oman were trying technically to solve in terms of the Strait of Hormuz. And the idea was to present this to the other GCC. And of course, at least it would be the start of a conversation. And consider, and from the point of view of the GCC, considering that they have zero margin of maneuver at the moment, because they know that if Trump attacks Iran again, the new Iranian doctrine, which we should repeat over and over again, is not 1-1 or 2-1, it's 20-2. And this has been announced by IRGC people left and right as the new doctrine. If the Americas attack two of our targets, we're going to attack 20 of their targets. And we all know what that means. It's not only the bases that are practically destroyed, all of them, most of them, in fact, but also naval assets, even far away in the Gulf of Oman, in the Arabian Sea or the Southern Indian Ocean. They are waiting for the moment. They don't need to do this now. If push comes to shove, they will do it. And this have, you know, people in commanding positions in the IRGC, and even Mohsen Rezai himself, Secretary of the Supreme National Security Council, he said, oh, they don't know what's coming. Okay, you want to attack us? Okay. Okay. So how can anybody possibly explain this to the President of the United States, who lives in an alternative reality inside his own mind, or what's left of his mind? There you go.
1: Get into your article a bit more too, Pepe. Well, that's the image of the East-West pipeline and Bab el-Mandeb Strait choking Saudi Arabia, essentially. But here I highlighted this part under your next year, the BRICS summit host will be China. You said a possible Iran-Oman agreement on the Strait of Hormuz, however, remains in the balance. Tehran has explicitly stated it will not reopen Hormuz, which will remain closed until Washington fulfills no fewer than 7 conditions. And here they are. I mean, I think this is a big piece of this, because right now the United States is essentially sitting on its hands on these things. It's not moving on them, any of these conditions, which you can comment on any one of them. But
0: you're right. They're not moving on any of them.
1: Which then begs the question is, as Yemen advances and as this war continues, I mean, you said 20 to 1 is the difference. These anti-ship missiles that Iran is firing is keeping the U.S. Aircraft carriers and warships very far, but they are still being fired at. They're still being fired at. It's very risky right now.
0: At least 800 kilometers away from the Persian Gulf, Danny. This is a deep Indian Ocean. It's very far away. But Iran, they have the missiles to, if they want to do something about these naval assets, very, very easy. They are saving us for the right moment.
1: So this is this meeting that was supposed to happen, that Saudi, I heard even some reports, Pepe, that Saudi Arabia, in their sabotage or at pushing of postponing this meeting that was supposed to happen between Oman, Iran, and the GCC countries, they said that they didn't like the conditions and the terms and how they were being discussed. As if Saudi Arabia is in a position to
0: They are in the position to accept anything that would help them extricate themselves from there. The mess that they created. But once again, we are dealing with MBS, an egocentric, same thing, with a milky-sized way ego, who centralizes all the decisions, so the responsibility is always his. And obviously, he hates to admit that he made one of the greatest geopolitical blunders in modern history. And picking a fight again against people who simply will not be subdued. On the contrary, they have the means to make you suffer if you go against them. That's stupid. But that's, once again, these people, they live in their own bubble. MBZ, MBS, all these people, they live in their own bubble, you know. All these petrol sheikhs, in fact. The Qataris are slightly more, let's say, worldly, because they learned a lot from the Brits. They learned a lot from the French. They are more worldly, and they are savvier. And the people who advises the Qatari royal family, they are some very, very smart people. That's the major difference between them and MBZ and MBS circles.
1: Pepe, you often talk about the clock running out in this broader war. I guess you could say the broader U.S.-Israeli war in Iran. And Iran is running out the clock. Where are we in that clock now after all of these developments we just spoke about, including the fact that no Iran-Oman framework will be implemented, as you say here, until these 7 conditions
0: until the 7 conditions, yes.
1: And we also now have the Yemen factor. We also have Syria, which is now, I believe, all across the country erupting in protests because of the oil, the diesel prices, the gas prices. The region is becoming more and more uncertain for the United States, it seems like, by the day. So where are we in that clock right now?
0: Well, in a sense, the clock may have stopped for a while. It's a pause, of course. There's gotta be something groundbreaking to move it. Possibly some sort of military action. We still don't know how and who would initiate it. Certainly the Iranians will not initiate. The Iranians are just waiting. Even if they don't have a defensive strategy anymore, they are branding it as offensive. They're not going to take the initiative. Once they are attacked, then they are going all out offensive in a way that didn't use to do it before. And of course, the Yemeni factor paralyzed the whole, in fact, the whole of West Asia again. Because nobody knows how to, nobody among the GCC knows how to deal with Yemen, and they know that the Yemenis are the real badass motherfuckers. You know, don't mess with them, period. And these are a bunch of cowardly petrosheikhs, all of them, no exceptions. And of course, they are the only possibility would be what would have happened today. Okay, let's start with the table. Everybody, all the locals, Persian Gulf locals on the table. And once again, the GCC itself bombed the possibility. So the Omanis are trying to be the mediators in this particular story. It's very, very hard for them because they don't have the gravitas or the power to be the mediators. They're, you know, a tiny sultanate, sophisticated, but not strong enough to compel the other GCC members to, okay, we're trying to defend your interests, idiots. So that complicates even more the whole situation. And Iran, because they are running the clock from the beginning, they are not in a hurry. They are looking at all the indicators, the total disaster approaching the global economy after what happened with the East-West pipeline, depletion of the strategic petroleum reserves, the approaching midterms. And this is part of their plan. They want to drive the Trump administration absolutely crazy before the midterms because they want the midterms to be devastating for the Trump administration. This is part of the Iranian policy, of course. For the moment, they are achieving it without breaking a sweat, in fact. And I heard from some of my American friends here in Moscow who do the back and forth. They say, look, the situation in the U.S. for the Republicans is a disaster.
1: Bad. Disaster. It's really bad.
0: Right. It's really bad. The polls that are not published in the U.S. openly, they are an absolute disaster. So there will be an Obama-style shellacking in the midterms. So can we imagine, Danny? In fact, I would ask this question to you now. Assuming there is this shellacking in the midterms, how out of control will be a lame duck Donald Trump?
1: That's a great question because it's almost impossible for me to imagine the GOP making out the same or better where they are now. So losses are guaranteed. It's just how much and how badly. And if it's really bad, then the Trump administration may pull what Obama has done before him, which is a kind of rule by executive order, do what he's doing now, but it might have to be more pronounced because the political careers of the people who are going to be coming in, they will want to brandish their own kind of oppositional brand against him. So he will have.
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6: 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Goodness gracious. 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

89.9 FM Descanso. Are we just getting started? Are we going to step out on the Heaven Blessed Rhythm, courtesy of Ranch Entertainment, and kick off with one of my favorites, Big Bad Combination, Screechy Dan and Johnny Osborne, being called My Sound Stands Alone. Let's go.

Goodness gracious, bigging up Assassin, aka Agent Sasko. One of the top ranking lyricists of the genre. Always a pageant when he steps out. As we move, another top ranking lyricist and vocalist. Bigging up the one and only Busy Signal, the turf president.

True story. Big enough fire can lyrical down each and every single time. What a vibe so nice. You got it locked to KNSJ 89.1 FM. And this is Stay Positive with your boy DJ Marco right about now. As we move along, want to pick up the man Protege.

Yeah, yeah. Big bad tune. Oh, I love the Steppers rhythm on it, the driving beat. Tell you what, you get me on a pair of rollerblades and this beat's playing. Let's go. Big up Taurus Riley, Michael Rose. As we move right about now, it's one little Anthony B, the original fireman. We can take a small version excursion on the Jungle Skunk Rhythm, courtesy of Irie Vibrations Records.

Big up Anthony B. As a movie, gonna take it back. You know, every now and then you just need some mid-90s Buju. Big up Buju Banton each and every single time. From the album Till Shiloh, one of my favorite tunes. Thing called Hills and Valleys. And it's a true story.

Make concert with Bear Zeman. What a thing, what a thing. As we move, another big bad combination. Picking up Damian Marley once again. Stephen Marley once again. Family thing. I think I'll

0: goodness gracious. You know, I always love some good dub vibes each and every single time. You got a lot to KNSJ. 89.1 FM Descanso. 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

family. Down at the holding company in Ocean Beach. Big up Ross I One. Big up Crystal Dyer, the artist. And big up Ja Allen and Sand Dollar, man. Crushing performances from two local bands. I was stoked to be there representing KNSJ on the ones and twos. And Reggae Tuesday's got a big month ahead. Coming up on January 17th, it's Marawak. Coming up on January 24th, it's Cruz. And coming up on January 31st, it's Skunk Dub. It's Reggae Tuesday's The Holding Company down in OB. I would love the reggae vibe. Love spreading the vibes, love spreading the joy. Had a wonderful time down at Winston's.

0: reggae. We'll be talking about in weeks to come. I don't want to big up Steve I, my brother from Tribal Seeds.
1: Here comes the danger sent by the Savior.
0: Making his full-time return to the stage this spring. We'll be talking about that in the weeks to come. Maybe even have the man on for a chat. Here comes

on a stellar 5-2 victory over the San Jose Barracuda last night, right over there at Pechanga Arena. Tomorrow at 7, they're playing the Ontario Reign. That's some great, great hockey. So let's go, Bulls.

of the business, the one and only Capleton, one of my favorite artists. Taking it back, this is a classic tune. Musical thing called Tunload. Big up, Capleton.

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Perhaps a glimpse of the cowboy making the world a new strict. 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
2: Welcome to Native America Calling. I'm Sean Spruce. Major changes are planned for the federal law that protects sites ranging from the Santa Fe Trail to quaint historic buildings that are the heart of their communities. Along the way, it also removes tribal consultation from the development process. We'll hear about that and also talk about concerns over the looming closure of archive facilities that hold millions of documents that inform Native American history. That's all coming up after the news.

0: This is National Native News. I'm Jill Freitas. In Alaska, the top four candidates advanced to the general election regardless of party. Two Alaska Natives are among the leading candidates for Congress. Mary Peltola leads the U.S. Senate race, while Bill Hill is emerging as a contender for the U.S. House. KMBA's Rhonda McBride reports.
1: Republican Congressman Nick Begich had a commanding 12-point lead in the primary, but Bill Hill still sees a path to victory.
2: Thank you for coming tonight.
1: Many Democrats packed a fundraiser just after the primary to put on Bill Hill buttons. He is also heartened by Democrat Mary Peltola's strong showing in the primary with almost 50% of the vote.
3: I definitely think that we energize the same pool of voters.
1: Hill, like Peltola, is from rural Alaska. He grew up in Bristol Bay, became a school superintendent, and during the summer worked as a commercial fisherman. Hill says he and Peltola share more than just their native heritage.
3: We both are heavily invested with fish as a core part of our identity. We're very heavily invested in family as a core part of our identity.
1: Democratic political consultant Jim Lotzfeldt says Hill might have fared better running as a Democrat, and there's no guarantee Peltola's popularity will translate into votes for Hill.
4: I don't really put a lot into the coattails argument, which is, I know Mary, I like Mary, and now I'm just going to vote for every Native. I don't think we work that way.
1: Lotzfeldt also says Alaska Natives connect to the Begich name.
4: I mean, the Begiches really are sort of the Kennedys of Alaska.
1: Congressman Nick Begich III is named after his grandfather, who also served in the U.S. House. His uncle Mark Begich served one term in the Senate, and another uncle, Tom Begich, ran for governor in the primary. But Hill started out this race as a political unknown.
3: We started this in January with no name recognition. The fact that we earned 40,000 plus votes from Alaskan voters really shows that our message is carrying well, and we feel very confident that we can pull this across the finish line.
1: Hill has since picked up an endorsement from the Alaska Democratic Party, a sign this race could be a lot closer than the primary results suggest. In Anchorage, I'm Rhonda McBride.
0: Municipalities across Arizona are raising concern over the rapid rise of data centers, especially when it comes to water consumption in the drought-stricken Southwest. As KJZZ's Gabriel Pietrasio reports, a tribe bordering the Colorado River has enacted a moratorium on its reservation.
5: The Hualapai Tribal Council in northern Arizona recently passed a resolution opposing the, quote, irresponsible development of hyperscale data centers. Such facilities powering AI, they say, pose a direct and severe threat to the tribe's sacred water, lands, environment, and way of life.
6: Moving forward, we will always protect our air, we will always protect our land, and we will always protect our water.
5: That's Hualapai Chairman Dwayne Clark.
6: Hualapai Tribe will stand strong with any community, and we will oppose these data centers.
5: Some neighbors in nearby Bullhead City, which also sits along the river, are now concerned about rezoning proposals that could lead to data center development. For National Native News, I'm Gabriel Pietrasio.
0: On this day in 1726, representatives from the Cayuga, Onondaga, and Seneca nations entered into an agreement with British officials in Albany, New York. The agreement amended an earlier 1701 treaty involving Native lands and became one of the earliest Native treaties preserved in the National Archives. I'm Jill Freitas.

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1: Hear that? Tribal college faculty do so much. One can't say it all here. Nothing but respect. 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
3: This is Native America Calling. I'm Sean Spruce. The agency that oversees the nation's historical archives plans to close at least two facilities that house important tribal enrollment and Indian boarding school records. The National Archives and Records Administration says the closures are necessary to ensure long-term financial viability of federal records-keeping efforts. The agency suggests the properties will then be sold. Advocates warn that the move will limit access to vital historical records used by tribes, Native families, and the rest of the public. These closures are among several threats to the preservation of significant Native history. Planned changes are also coming to a federal law that protects historic and culturally significant sites. If that happens, tribal officials worry many cultural treasures will be lost forever. We'll speak about both of these issues, as well as ongoing work to protect cultural sites in the path of border wall construction in Big Bend National Park in southern Texas. Listeners can join us today with comments or questions. You can call 1-800-996-2848. That is also 1-800-99-NATIVE. And you can also comment on our website, NativeAmericaCalling.com, or any of our social media pages. Joining us now from Sacramento, California, is Ira Matt. He is an executive director for the National Association of Tribal Historic Preservation Officers, and he is a citizen of the Confederated Salish and Kootenai Tribes. Ira, good morning, and welcome to Native America Calling.
4: Hesquacks. Good morning, everybody. Thanks for having me here.
3: Great to have you, Ira. Also in Sacramento, we have Heather Hostler. She is the executive director of California Indian Legal Services, and she is HOOPA. Heather, good morning, and welcome back to you.
5: Good morning. Thanks for having me.
3: Absolutely. And we have Fallon Carey also on the show today, who joins us from Minneapolis, Minnesota. She is the Digital Archives Director at the National Native American Boarding School Healing Coalition. And Fallon is a citizen of the Cherokee Nation. Fallon, you've been on the show before also. Welcome back.
5: Hi. Yeah, thank you for having me.
3: Ira, I'm going to start with you. Proposed changes to the National Historic Preservation Act. You and others working within tribal historic preservation have raised concerns. How are current practices impacted if these changes are enacted?
4: Yeah, thank you for that. It's I think it's really kind of a theme that's running through the whole show today. So your listeners will see how a lot of this is connected. But first off, high level, just in case folks don't know, we're talking about provision in the National Historic Preservation Act. And essentially what this is a federal law that creates the basic framework for how the federal government considers cultural and historic places in its decision-making. Created things like the National Register, state and tribal historic preservation officers, and even the agency you referenced, the Advisory Council on Historic Preservation. So at the basic level, what we're talking about is a law that's intended to make sure that when the federal government acts, it just doesn't simply ignore all these places, the history and the cultural resources that could be affected by it. And specifically in that, there's a provision called Section 106. And so a lot of you may have heard about it or you'll be hearing more about it. And that creates the specific review process that's under threat by this administration. And essentially, it goes into more detail, 16 pages of regulations that outlines when the federal government's going to do something, and not just them directly, when they fund something, they permit or license something, or an action happens on federal land, it really requires that they take into account their decisions, that they do consultation, and how all that will work. And so when we look at why something like this is important, and we're kind of skipping past the background on how we got here, but it really requires, as I said, the federal government to take into account not only their decision-making, but for tribes, it creates one of the clearest legal pathways for bringing our governments, our knowledge, and our concerns into that decision-making process. And it's important for folks to know right off, because it's often a misconception, that this law, it's procedural, so it doesn't dictate an outcome. And really, it's sequential and compounding, meaning it's a step process. Consultation occurs throughout what's called the four steps of this process. And it doesn't give tribes a right to veto anything, but it does require that the decision-making that the federal government has, that they need to identify what's going to be important out there, how it might be affected, to consult with the people that actually have the knowledge about those places, and to document how they're going to consider that information in decision-making. And so for tribes, it's particularly important because many of the places that matter to us are not going to be obvious to a federal agency or an archaeological firm. And okay. More importantly, yeah. A lot of these aren't available on, you know, any sort of record that exists right now because of the history of how we've engaged out there. So I don't know if he's going to jump in, but, you know, there's really two pieces that I think people need to look at with this. There's that statutory level I mentioned, the National Historic Preservation Act. When I talked about tribes having a role, Congress specifically stated that federal agencies shall consult with Indian tribes and Native Hawaiian organizations when we attach religious and cultural significance to properties out there. And that's very important because it's one of the few statutes out there that not only mandates that consultation shall occur, but it has an associated regulatory process that builds through it to show the federal agency and the participants when and what to account for.
3: Okay. Ira, this has been a fantastic overview, and I want to ask you more about that consultation process, specifically how it has worked with your own tribe, Salish and Kootenai. But first, the law dates back 60 years. How effective has it been in protecting historic places, especially areas that are culturally significant to Native American tribes?
4: So it's been in place 60 years. I think it's important for a lot of folks to know it wasn't until the 1992 amendments that they actually brought in some of what I'm referencing here. And, you know, it takes into account tribal nations specifically. When this was originally developed, it was about massive highway development, and it was more concerned with historic structures, that is, those old, you know, architecture and buildings. Very important to a lot of folks, and it was very important to the people at the time to make sure their voice wasn't eroded. But it wasn't until 92 that they brought in tribes. And so whenever we're added to a framework like this, it's always a bit inconsistent. And then even when we were added to the process, the regulations that are under attack right now, those weren't actually updated for another decade, from 99 until 2004. So when folks are really looking at what's happening right now, we got about 20, 25 years on the ground with the current regulations talking about how to take into sites. And I will say, with how effective it's been, it's grown. Over the last 25, 30 years, you know, we've gone from a point in time where people are saying, what do you mean we have to talk with tribes? What do you mean they can have tribal preservation officers? To now, you know, much more so, we're a known quantity. There's an expectation that you shall consult with us, that you shall take us, you know, as serious parties in the process. And we've had increased success in having places recognized, albeit, right, it's always a federal decision in the end.
3: Well, Ira, can you walk us through how that consultation process has worked, for example, with the Salish and Kootenai tribes, and what now could change going forward?
4: Yeah, so, you know, I'll say Salish Kootenai, we were one of the original 12 TIPOs back in 96, so we have an established program. And normally what's going to happen out there is you're going to get notified that a project's happening, whether that's in your ancestral lands, and that's an important understanding for folks. This isn't just on tribal lands. This is in any of your, in the current regulations, now that are trying to strike this language, but in your ancestral, aboriginal, or ceded lands, federal agencies shall notify you to see if you want to be a consulting party. And in that process, they're normally asking you, hey, what are your areas of interest? What do we need to know? When we go out there to survey, how should we do this? And ultimately, you advise them on those unique characteristics of your tribe, site locations, ways to record things so that when you come back together, you're able to have an informed, fluid conversation to say, yes, you've documented this. Here's a way to avoid it. Here's how you could minimize it. You know, that bilateral conversation. And ultimately, federal agency is supposed to seek ways, fluid conversation to say, yes, you've documented this. Here's a way to avoid it. Here's how you could minimize it.

0: But from a tribal perspective, we might say, yes, but with our gathering area right next to it, that makes this really unutilizable. There's going to be impacts from noise. There's going to be impacts from pollutants. And you're able to navigate through and hopefully come to a consensus on a decision to remedy it. Now, what could change? So much has been stripped out of the regulations at this point in time. And there are some foundational things that folks need to understand is the proposed regulations are now, A, inconsistent with the statute, which they cannot be. But the very definition of the properties that they're even willing to consider, it specifically notes that they are no longer going to take into account traditional cultural places. Every place that must be taken into account must have evidence of tangible human improvements, and they must be geographically compact. And so what they're essentially saying in these new proposals is anything from a tribal perspective that's related to oral history or maybe, you know, the creation for my people, you know, coyote, a time before humans that weren't physically changed or manipulated by us, they're not going to count.
1: Okay. We're going to have to take a short break. We'll come back and continue our conversation. Stay with us, folks. We'll be right back. A new opera tells the story of the Tlingit-Russia battles in the early 1800s. It's a collaboration years in the making among talented musicians, Alaska Native history organizations, and local theater groups. The opera just debuted, and we'll get a peek at what audiences are experiencing. That's on the next Native America Calling.
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1: Thank you for listening to Native America Calling. I'm Sean Spruce, and we're speaking about threats to the preservation of Native history. They include proposed changes to a vital consultation framework. You can join us to add to this conversation. Our number is 1-800-996-2848. Tell us your thoughts, your initial reaction to hearing about these proposed closings of these archival facilities that contain vital history related to Native American tribes. Again, the number 1-800-996-2848. Our next guest, Heather Hostler, is the Executive Director of California Indian Legal Services. And Heather, you've spoken out about the decision to close one of these facilities, the National Archives at San Francisco. How did you get involved in this?
3: Absolutely. Good morning. We had received an intake call through our normal process that raised the alarm. It was an individual that was saying, hey, this is going to be detrimental. And so we started looking into it deeper because we know from our past work how instrumental the National Archives and Records Administration documents have been to inform legal gains. And so once we looked into it, we realized, wow, this will be a major impact to California tribes and tribal communities and then individual Native Americans statewide. So what we've done through our Tribal Sovereignty Defense Fund is we've really focused on what's going on here. Let's see what happened. Why does nobody know about this? And what we found is that it's virtually been done under the cloak of night. And there has been very limited information. And we have submitted freedom of information requests. We're trying to figure out what's going on. And what we found is there was absolutely no tribal consultation, that this information was not widely circulated, and the reason for the closure had not been disclosed. We've since learned that they are closing and moving to these archives to Denver, but we know how detrimental that will be to California tribes and tribal communities.
1: Heather, what information is stored in that archive?

0: archive in San Francisco?
1: Really critical and integral information. So, as you know, a lot of our information is passed down through oral tradition and our cultural life ways that we share within our families. But also, there have been things that the federal government has been, you know, the perpetrator of, or the Bureau of Indian Affairs has kept records. And so a lot of these documents that are really important to things like federal recognition or enrollment or land acquisitions, water rights have been held here. So you're going to find California Indian history, ancestry, census rolls, land records, termination files, litigation, and much more. That's all that we actually probably know, but that's the least amount. There's going to be a lot more once you start digging into these records.
0: Okay, thanks, Heather. I'm going to just pivot quickly back to Ira for a little bit more insight. Ira, we heard Heather describe this whole process as being in the cloak of night, no tribal consultation whatsoever. Now, you worked for the Advisory Council on Historic Preservation, and that's the federal body making these changes. What power do they have in this process, and what can you tell us about why they're pushing for these closures right now at this point in time?
2: So with the Advisory Council, I can say that the process for the regulatory review has been very similar. I've said it before, there's been a lot of bait and switch with how this has been approached. In particular, they did notify that they wanted to undertake this process back in February, but they are keeping it restricted to their actual appointees. There's 24 folks appointed to the Advisory Council, almost all of those by the president, minus a few of us that are statutorily identified, NAFPO, our state counterparts in the National Trust. But what's ultimately happened with this process is, despite even soliciting at that level and asking us to provide comments, the current draft that's out there that we're talking about was released without any of our awareness or our input into the process. And they are specifically not doing any outreach to tribal communities. And I know that NAFPO, in our June meeting, which is available on the internet, the Advisory Council recorded it, we made a motion for the Advisory Council to start doing coordination and consultation with tribes and Native Hawaiians on this. And those members voted it down. They didn't want to take it on. And at any point in time, there is a tribal member who is appointed to the Advisory Council could independently start hosting forums and discussions with tribes on this. I know as a former staffer there, I used to work with folks like Reno Franklin, who was a presidential appointee, and we regularly held outreach, coordinations, forums, and consultation. And so there has been a deliberate choice not to include the tribal public in this. And the only reason a draft version of the regulations is available is because somebody leaked it. Otherwise, the Advisory Council wouldn't have even shared it with the public as they're reviewing this.
0: All right. Thank you, Ira. Heather, back to you. What are some examples of how you and some of your colleagues have used this archive? Again, I think there are some documents and some data that are connected to some California rancherias who were able to have their federal recognition restored.
1: Yes, these documents you're referencing are part of the Tilly Hardwick case. So this was a monumental case that restored 17 terminated tribes. So Tilly Hardwick was a Pomo woman who was a client of CLS. And during the termination era, they promised, we're going to give you this land, we're going to set it up with all the utilities, the plumbing, you're going to get education benefits, you're going to get all of these things. And what she found was none of those things came to fruition. And so she reached out to CILS to demand that the U.S. government honor their agreements to her family. And of course, during the termination era, we know there were these, you know, broad sweeping termination and these promises in exchange. And so what we were able to do at CILS is make this a class action lawsuit where other tribes that were promised these things also got to join and then were restored as a result, because it was proven with these records that were heavily relied on as a part of this case that the agreements that were made were in fact not honored, and we were able to support that effort in the legal spaces to get them restored. So these are the type of records you're going to find from the 1850s through the 80s that are going to be found here in these national archives. And so it's just a treasure trove of information that really helps tribes be able to establish what was done, go back to reference it, which has been really incredibly important to their efforts.
0: Heather, how much of this information has been digitized? Is there any way to capture a significant portion of this digitally so we don't have to worry so much about these hard copy and other tangible records?
1: Yeah, from what I understand is that there has been efforts to scan and to digitize, but it's an incredibly lengthy process. And that the scanning never actually eliminates the storage requirements. So, if the concern is these spaces need the storage to maybe cost savings, it actually never really eliminates the storage requirements. And it also doesn't happen in a timely way, from what we understand. And once the records are set for scanning, there's no access permitted. So this can lead to years of delays and no access to records that are instrumental in tribes being able to meet their objectives, whether it be land, water, or other efforts that they have underway. So yes, we support the digitization of it, but we know that's fraught with issues. So if you scan them out of state and you're taking that move process, you're doing the scanning process, there could be decades where there's no access, not to mention really the barrier to getting to an out-of-state archive. Now in California, you can go to San Francisco Bay Area and access those records for free, whereas traveling multiple states isn't necessarily realistic for individual Native folks or tribes.
0: All right. Thank you, Heather. Let's bring Fallon Carey into our conversation now. She is the Digital Archives Director at the National Native American Boarding School Healing Coalition. And Fallon, as I understand it, there are also certain laws that pertain to whether or not some records can be digitized. So that's another issue we need to talk about. Can you guide us through that?
3: Yeah, definitely. I don't really, totally understand how that would work. And Heather brought up so many good points of why digitization is not a great solution. Digitization, in my opinion, is a great tool to bridge the access for folks. However, there's no replacement for having, the actual document in your hand. And just to touch on it briefly before I talk about FERPA and all the other laws, that may inhibit the availability of certain materials to be digitized. With the digitization process, like Heather mentioned, it is a lengthy process. It costs a lot of money, and it's also not taking into account, in what way are they going to provide access for that information. Their online catalog is wonderful. However, if you don't know what you're looking for, even if it is digitized, you're not going to be able to find what you need. And so the law that I'm talking about is called FERPA. It is the Family Educational Rights and Privacy Act. And what that means is, so when we do work and we digitize, we're building the National Indian Boarding School Digital Archive. And with our work, we don't digitize anything that is earlier than the 75-year rule. So everything that we have, I'm going to try and do math off the top of my head, but I believe it's 1954, 3, and before.
0: Okay. I think that's right, Fallon. I'm not sure. I don't have a calculator, but it sounds right to me. tell me more about your research, with the Indian Boarding School Healing Coalition and how these archives are especially useful.
3: Yeah, absolutely. It's my own family history, and so it's deeply personal work to me and everybody here at NABS. I have family records. I'm located in Minnesota, and I have records that live in Fort Worth, and I have family records that live in Chicago. I am a descendant of, a boarding school survivor, and I'm also a grandchild of relocation to Chicago. And so, our work is important because, as Heather mentioned earlier, we go into the National Archives and we have great relationships with everybody that we work with and have a lot of affirmation for, our National Archivists. They do amazing work. But, while we provide access with NISDA, there really just isn't a replacement. Digitization, like I mentioned, is great. Our work, we're trying to provide access and bridge, some of those hurdles that people will have to go through. Like Heather mentioned, travel's expensive. And also, people just don't always know how to use the catalog. It's not super, straightforward to know, go in the National Archives catalog online what you're looking for. And so when you talk about closing and transferring these records everywhere, I've heard Denver, I've heard Chicago, or the Chicago records, I've heard are going to D.C. I've heard that they might also go to the caves in Kansas City. And, I've been trying to get access, to the materials in the caves in Kansas City for years and can't even get an email back. So Okay. Our work, while our work is very important, it's just not a replacement for having access to those physical materials.
0: Fallon, as I understand it, some of these documents are also very fragile, and transporting them to these other facilities, couldn't that be a risk that they could be damaged?
3: Yeah, absolutely. Sometimes we have a hard time digitizing because sometimes they're glued together, sometimes they're stapled. We use specialized scanners that don't actually touch the documents themselves because they can be brittle. Oftentimes they're ripped, and so that's another issue with digitization as a solution because, you can't always get great images of these. And there is definitely a risk of damaging them in the transfer. And, I think what hasn't been mentioned yet that is so important is when you move these records, some of the folks who have been working at the National Archives have been working with these record groups for decades. They have such a wealth of institutional knowledge, that is accompanied with these records that is also going to be lost.
0: Fallon, the facilities are closing due to budgetary issues. What do you know about the funding situation?
3: To be honest, I don't know too much, but as an archivist and librarian, it's not uncommon for, libraries and archives to not be priority in funding. Historically and stereotypically, they are underfunded. I don't know, to be honest, too much about, these budget changes, but I to be completely honest, I don't know a whole lot about that.
0: Okay, Heather, back to you. I want to ask, what do you think is going to happen next here? Where do we go, and are there other decision points along the way that need to be considered or addressed?
4: Absolutely. I do want to say that the importance of having these records, in addition, we did meet a woman at the press conference that we went to about this issue who talked about she was a foster youth, her connection to the boarding school with a grandparent, and how she was able to enroll into her tribe, and her children were able to also be connected, which those are the stories that we have. And she was able to find these records at the San Bruno Archive. And so we, as we're thinking about this and what's next and the impact to tribal communities, those sorts of connections are going to be severed. And the point that Fallon made about these archivists who have this knowledge, who are able to really know these records inside and out in a way that wouldn't be accessible or we wouldn't know as doing searching a database, a lot of those connections are what's making this possible for folks to have these reconnections and connecting back to these detrimental, termination, boarding school, policies that have really stripped families of these identities in mass ways. So we are partnering with Congressman Mullen and other organizations, Save Our National Archives. There are other groups that, of course, are impacted by this archive closure. In the Bay Area, at this press conference, we were joined by Japanese internment camp family, Angel Island, Chinese Exclusion American Act situation. So,
0: all right. We're going to take a short break. The National Archives and Records Administration plans to close at least two facilities that house important tribal enrollment and Indian boarding school records. Stay with us. We'll be right back.
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0: You are listening to Native America Calling. I'm Sean Spruce. In a moment, we'll hear from a tribal historic preservation officer for the Mescalero Apache tribe about the importance of the area that is now Big Bend National Park. But before that, we're going to go ahead and close out our conversation on the National Archives and Records Administration's plans to close two facilities that house important Native American tribal documents. And one of our guests today is Heather Hostler, Executive Director of California Indian Legal Services. And Heather, before break, you made an interesting comment that it's not just Native American records that are at risk here. There are some documents that pertain to Japanese internment camps from the World War II era. That's really interesting. Go ahead and continue that.
4: Yeah, absolutely. The groups that we were joined with, Save Our National Archives, this has been attempted in the past, and they've really rallied behind that. But they really rely on these records in order for them to establish their different connections, teach about it, and also, you know, through different efforts, they're able to make some gains. And so Congressman Mullen has listened to CILS and these other groups, and also the California Tribal Chairpersons Association, and introduced legislation that would require congressional approval for closure of these archives, because it's not just tribes that they're important to. They're important to all of these groups who rely on them, that are critical resources for their separate efforts that really have to do with preserving their history. So we're looking forward to partnering with these groups. We're going to look at all legal remedies and avenues that we can to continue defending Native rights like we've done since 1967.
0: All right, thanks, Heather. Fallon, I have one more question for you, and then we're going to transition to talking about the Mescalero Apache tribe. You mentioned earlier that you have family history that is housed in some of these facilities. And I'm just curious, have you ever come across in your research any type of document or information that really struck a chord with you, really hit home, maybe something personal that you can share? And again, to put a real fine point on this discussion today and make sure our listeners really understand this, just the significance of some of this history that's housed in these facilities.
3: Yeah, I mean, I can share my own experience, and my experience is, you know, definitely not unique. Everybody who, you know, has family in Indian country that went to boarding school can understand this. You know, when I started this work, I had no idea that I had family records living in the National Archives. You know, it's not something that oftentimes, I hear this all the time, people are like, I had no idea I had this record, and sometimes they're hundreds of pages long. And, you know, it's directly, you know, my great-grandmother went to Chilocco Indian Boarding School, and her records are in Fort Worth. And for me personally, and why I think it's so important to provide access and, you know, maintain these facilities, but also, you know, the digital access is valuable as well. But, you know, for me, having access to my own personal family history is deeply healing. You know, until I started this work and, you know, kind of understood how to navigate through the National Archives, there's a lot of issues that are very common in other Indian families, of, you know, problems with health problems, problems with, you know, substance abuse. And these issues can be directly linked back to, you know, people's experience in boarding school. And I think, you know, having access for me and having access to my own truth and understanding that, you know, it shed a light on, you know, my family and why we have suffered and struggled. And I think, you know, just having those papers and reading through my great-grandmother's experience was deeply, deeply healing.
0: All right. Thank you, Fallon. Ongoing work to protect cultural sites in the path of border wall construction in Big Bend National Park in southern Texas. That is our next topic. And to talk more about this, joining us now from Mescalero, New Mexico, we have Holly Houghton. She is the Tribal Historic Preservation Officer for the Mescalero Apache Tribe. Hello, Holly. Welcome to Native America Calling.
7: Good afternoon.
0: Good afternoon to you also, Holly. Now, Mescalero Apache Tribe, among those concerned about this border wall construction at Big Bend National Park in Texas, what's the tribe's connection to this area? Let's start there.
7: Well, the Apache tribes were mobile hunters and gatherers and covered very large territories. And the Mescalero tribe is made up of the Mescalero, Lipan, and Chiricahua Apache. And so that area was utilized by the Mescalero and the Lipan Apache. And has an occupation of over 12,000 years of indigenous use.
0: 12,000 years of indigenous use. That is a lot of history there, Holly. How does the tribe maintain connections to this area today?
7: Well, fortunately, after having been placed on the reservation, the people weren't able to travel as freely as they had in the past. But thank goodness the National Park Service had reached out and consulted with a lot of tribes, including not just ours, but also Comanche, Kiowa, and several other ones to consult on projects they're doing in that area. And so we were allowed to take people back to that area, and stories are remembered of that they were told of that place from their ancestors and that. And so we've had a good working relationship with the park and also with the state park in the area. And even some private landowners have invited us out to revisit sites of traditional use.
0: I understand there's a temporary pause in the construction, but if construction continues, what are you most concerned about in terms of land that's harmed or destroyed or sites or other relevant locations being significantly altered?
7: Well, you know, it's a very pristine landscape there. Desert riparian. There's just so much in that area that it's very remote and isolated. And currently it has the least amount of illegal crossings of anywhere in Texas. And it makes no sense to have to destroy that pristine landscape and alter, you know, it could have impacts on the drainage and also create more access by building these roads that they're currently were working on. Initially, you know, they had said they were going to build a wall in February, but then said they were just going to put in border barriers, but nobody had any idea there would be such massive construction going on where they have huge bulldozers actually even plowing into small, well, not small, but hills and mountains and just totally changing the whole landscape.
0: Earlier, we talked with our other guests about the closures of some of these federal archive facilities and a lack of consultation from the federal government with affected Native American tribes. How about in this case here with Big Bend National Park and these important cultural sites? Has there been adequate consultation with the Mescalero Apache and others?
7: No, there had been none. You know, previously, back in the spring of 2025, the park had consulted us because the Border Patrol wanted to put in some observation stations. And so because that was considered an emergency mandate, the consultation period was only for 7 days, but it was adequately conducted. And surveyed, you know, to make sure they weren't impacting anything. But then all of a sudden when this happened, even the park wasn't aware. In August when they started to do the construction, the contractors just moved in and started moving ahead. And the Department of Homeland Security had waived 28 environmental and regulatory laws that would protect these resources in order for them to go ahead and do that work.
0: Holly, there's also active construction outside of the park. What do you know about that? And do you have the same concerns there?
7: Yes, because the whole area is unbelievable landscape. If you ever visited the area, you'll be amazed at the viewscapes and the night skies and the amount of prehistory and history that are in the area. And so the whole, and just the overall landscape will be altered, and then it would be hard to have it return to its natural state.
0: Holly, you're a tribal historic preservation officer. Tell me more about your job, and what does cultural preservation look like on any given day for the Mescalero Apache tribe?
7: It's very busy. You know, not only are we responsible to protect the cultural resources and culture of our own reservation and people, but also to protect it within the traditional homelands. And so if there's any projects that involve federal money or federal land, we are required to be consulted under the National Historic Preservation Act about those projects to ensure that things that are important to us are not destroyed or damaged and protected. So we receive 50 emails a day from projects throughout the area. For us, our traditional homelands cover Arizona, New Mexico, most of Texas, up into Colorado, and even into Mexico. So it's a large area to have to deal with. And thank goodness there's even some companies who've been contacting us doing work on private land where they aren't required to consult, but have been reaching out as well to help protect those resources.
0: And up until what's happening now, how responsive has the federal government been when it comes to cultural preservation? Do you feel they've been overall supportive?
7: Yes, I've been doing this work for 25 years. And I mean, at the beginning, I would say no, not that great. But through the years, they've listened to the tribes speaking about their concerns and how they need to contact us early with projects, not wait till they've already determined what they're going to do and already have conducted the survey, but to include maybe tribal members in the archaeological survey to help identify culturally important sites and plants as well, you know, traditional use plants, springs. There's a lot of things that archaeologists don't see within the landscape that are important to the tribal people. And so they've adapted quite a bit to do that, but with this current administration, there's just been a lot of overriding of the laws that have been put in place to protect these resources. And so it's just not happening.
0: What are your thoughts about what could be done to improve tribal consultation in examples like this, the border wall construction?
7: Well, for this project, there was as I said, no consultation whatsoever, and even still they haven't provided enough information on exactly what they're planning on doing or where they're doing it. You know, we haven't received any maps of the area, and that's one thing that we typically like to see, and even just to get more a shape file or KMZ file of the area so we can zoom in and look closer at what's going on. And so just to be aware of the activities before they're undertaken and to make sure they avoid specific areas to protect them.
0: We spoke earlier in the show about proposed changes to Section 106 of the National Historic Preservation Act. How will changing that law affect your work, Holly?
7: Well, if the proposed changes as they have now were to go into effect, it would greatly affected. It leaves it up to the federal agencies to decide if they want to contact the tribes or not. And it's not really saying that they have to. And also I feel that it would just end up taking longer for those projects to go through because there'll probably be a lot more lawsuits against the activity that's going on, similar to what's going on with this border wall right now. There are lawsuits pending.
0: In this Big Bend area that we're talking about, Holly, tell me more about the traditional Apache presence in this area, and what do you think is most at risk of being lost right now?
7: Well, just the remoteness and wildness of the area. You know, it's not developed in the majority of the park. There is a nice visitor center and lodging facility in one part, but the majority of it is still very remote, and you need to access by hiking or rafting is very common activity going down the river through the park. And so it would just really disturb the overall environment and, as I said, would cause more erosion perhaps by having the water not flow the way that it used to when you put up barriers or constructing roads. You know, the water will flow in different areas. It also affect the migration of animals and perhaps if they put in lighting, as I said, it's a very well-known place to have a dark sky, and that would affect your overall viewscape as well.
0: All right. And with that, unfortunately, we're out of time, so we're going to have to wrap up our conversation for the day. But first, I want to thank all of our guests, Holly Houghton, Ira Matt, Heather Hostler, and also Fallon Carey. Appreciate your expertise and your insights and sharing that all with our listeners today here on the show. And again, we will return tomorrow as we hear about an opera that portrays the Tlingit perspective of a 19th century war that occurred between Alaska Native people and Russian colonial forces. I'm Sean Spruce. Hope you'll enjoy the rest of your day.

0: 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They say I believe and offer help before it's asked.
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3: Well, that completes the first half of Exploration. In the second part of Exploration, we're going to talk about, well, the exploration of outer space. You know, sometimes it seems as if there's a traffic jam up there in outer space. The Indians, the Russians, of course, the Chinese, the Americans, the Japanese, they're all sending probes to the moon. And also the United Arab Emirates, a tiny country in the Middle East, has successfully sent a probe all the way to Mars. And so the cost of space travel is dropping. As a consequence, it's no longer an exclusive club. And however, the next big milestone will be to go to outer space, first of all, to the moon, perhaps by just next year, and then to Mars, perhaps within, let's say, 5 years or so, if the schedule holds up. And with us in the second part of Exploration is an astronaut, Tom Jones, who will talk to us about the promise and perils of training to become an astronaut. Maybe one of the people listening to this program will one day go into outer space like an astronaut. And so once again, our special guest today is Tom Jones, and this is a pre-recorded interview with Tom Jones, the NASA astronaut.
4: The first question for you, Dr. Jones, is, as a youth, how did you first get interested in exploration and the space program?
5: It's easy to remember for me. My grandmother was a big reader, and so she went down to the five and dime store and bought on the remnant table a book called Spaceflight, The Coming Exploration of the Universe. It was one of these little golden books of knowledge that you could get back in the 1960s. And so I was five, and she gave me this book, and it was filled with wonderful illustrations, paintings of what spaceflight might be like. There were no photos because no one had gone into space yet, but that really captured my imagination. These astronauts and spaceships were fascinating subjects to me, so I began to read more about those on trips to the library and very quickly got fascinated with the subject of space science and astronomy. When I was 12, my parents got our family our first telescope, and I became the sole operator of it. it was tough to get other people to let other people use it, but I had it out a lot in suburban Baltimore. And along with the fact that they were building rockets in my hometown as part of the Gemini program in the middle 60s, I think all of these things combined to make astronautics and astronomy a very favorite subject of mine, which I just devoured in school and at the library.
4: And you went to the United States Air Force Academy. Why'd you go there, and did you have in the back of your mind this career path that would take you into outer space?
5: Well, certainly by the age of 10, I was aware of the job of astronaut and the fact that it was a reality and that they were building rockets in my hometown. And I said, well, I'd like to ride a machine like that someday. And during the Apollo program, as we watched the first run-ups to the moon landings, I was aware that test pilots were the ones who were selected to be astronauts. So if I wanted to do the job, I certainly had to become a test pilot. And you've got to go through a military flight training program. And I chose the Air Force. So the Air Force Academy seemed to me the best place that was focused on flying in the country. And that's why I tried to enroll there. By the time I was in college, the moon landings were just finishing. And so it was very clear that I still wanted to do this, and I thought that was a great jump on the program, getting into flight school, becoming an Air Force pilot, and then becoming a test pilot.
4: And I understand that you flew missions on B-52 bombers for the Strategic Air Command. Could you elaborate?
5: Well, after a year of pilot training after graduation, I got a basic science degree at the Air Force Academy. I knew I was going to be flying for a while and then try to get into test pilot school. So my first assignment after pilot training was to go to Strategic Air Command, which was an outfit that was involved in nuclear deterrence. And my mission as a B-52 crew member, a co-pilot, and then an aircraft commander, was to sit alert duty out at the base. About once every 3 weeks, I would live for an entire week out at the base, trying to make sure that the Russians would always fear a counterattack if they tried to do a surprise attack on the U.S. So we trained for the nuclear delivery mission, a doomsday mission. And it was quite a strange existence. Every third week, you'd be waiting for the horn to blow, signaling a Russian attack, and then you'd jump into your planes and taxi out as fast as you could and take off. That's what we trained for. And fortunately, nobody ever shot at me, and the Cold War wound down to its eventual conclusion. While I was doing that, though, NASA brought along the space shuttle and changed the rules on how you could become an astronaut.
4: Now, many people who watched the movie, Top Gun with Tom Cruise, have dreamed about dogfights up there in the wild blue yonder. However, you went for a PhD in planetary sciences. So how did that come about?
5: Well, to tell you the truth, I was in the Air Force and sitting alert duty, and I remember clearly being out there on the base during one of those weeks of duty and watching the miniseries Cosmos by Carl Sagan. And this was a man in a television production that really captured my imagination. And I said, here's a guy who's doing this for a career, the thing that I've loved to study and read about all these years. And now that NASA is looking for scientists and engineers, maybe I can become a space scientist, and maybe that would be an alternate path. I knew that test piloting would be a tough assignment to get. It was very competitive in the Air Force, and especially for bomber pilots who weren't widely needed at that time. So after watching Cosmos and reading some more books about that particular profession, I decided I'd go back to graduate school and see if I could become a practicing research scientist.
4: Now, a lot of people ask the question, if I want to become an astronaut, what do I do? Do I send a postcard to NASA saying, sign me up? What is the career path? What is the process by which somebody out there can realize a dream of going into outer space?
5: Well, it's easier today with the Internet. You can get on the Internet and read all about astronaut selection at NASA.gov, NASA.gov, their website, and search for astronaut selection. But back then, you just wrote a letter to the Johnson Space Center in Houston where the astronauts train, and I got a reply back from the selection office, and they informed me about the basic qualifications. You have to send in an application, which includes a big civil service exam and a lot of paperwork to fill out, as well as a medical exam. And you just send in that application, they keep it on file, and then every time that they select a new group of astronauts, they'll notify you to see whether you're still interested in applying. And so I started that process in 1986.
4: Now, 1986 was also a watershed year because that's when the Space Shuttle Challenger blew up on international television, a very sobering event. Seven astronauts tragically lost their lives in that accident. And we sometimes forget that going into outer space is not a Sunday picnic, that about 1% of the time there is booster rocket failure and major malfunction of rockets. So was that sobering? How did that impact on you?
5: Oh, it was terrible. I was watching that accident. I was watching with the launch of that mission with Krista McAuliffe, the first school teacher to go into space, with a bunch of school students, elementary school students at the University of Arizona, where I was a graduate student. And the catastrophe unfolded before us on this big screen TV. And, you know, you had to try to make some sense of it for the kids and tell the kids that there was no hope that they had gotten out. And it was a terrible emotional blow. Next door at the Lunar and Planetary Lab where I was studying, everyone was completely floored, devastated by this emotionally, even though most of the people were involved in planetary science and astronomy and robotic missions. They knew how serious this was for the future of space travel and exploration in general. So it was a real body blow. I had met the commander of that mission about a year before, and he'd encouraged me to apply to become an astronaut. He was a very motivated guy who was clear about his mission, and it was infectious. It motivated me to follow in his footsteps. And after his death, Dick Scobee, I decided that, well, he must have really believed in this to risk his life in such a way. And I knew that my desire to do it was very strong. And I thought if people like that I look up to are willing to risk their lives, then I still think I could find the courage to do the same thing. And I talked it over with my wife before I began applying.
4: Now, you're a former test pilot, and you know when you go into that cockpit that you're putting your life on the line. You know that unlike a civilian, which wants lots of life insurance and assurances, there's no problem. You know you're putting your life on the line when you go into a jet airplane. Now, when you become an astronaut, are the astronauts also told the same thing? We have civilians going into outer space. We have politicians and multimillionaires now going into outer space. Are they really mentally prepared for the fact that, like I mentioned, roughly 1% of the time there is catastrophic failure?
5: Well, we're certainly aware of the risks. As a pilot, I didn't become a test pilot. I actually left the Air Force after just flying bombers because I wanted to pursue the science path. But I knew that the professionals involved in flying the shuttle were aware of the risks. Of course, Scobie certainly was. And I decided that there must be a recognition among all the crew members that what they're doing must register on them as being so worthwhile that they're willing to risk their physical safety, even their lives, to accomplish these missions. And when I got into the Astronaut Corps in 1990, I found that to be true, that people were thinking of this as a long-term program of exploration. They figured that the benefits they'd bring back from each mission would be building blocks that future explorers would use to return to the moon, get to the asteroids and Mars. So we all view this as a continuum, and each little contribution that we made was worth the risk of our lives. Now, the shuttle's a pretty safe machine, even though it's had two terrible accidents. It's one of the most reliable rockets that's out there. So you can always tell yourself that it's not going to happen to you, but you must recognize that it's a finite possibility that each mission's got, you know, one in a couple of hundred chances of leading to a catastrophe.
4: Okay, now let's get into the guts of your book. That is the training of an astronaut and what it's like there to orbit the Earth and look down from outer space. First of all, the training. Let's talk about going into swimming pools, going into 1,000 horsepower centrifuges, going into the Vomit Comet. What is the grueling regimen that astronaut training entails?
5: Well, to begin with, it's much like a college curriculum of investigating the basics of spaceflight. So you bring in all these people who are test pilots and scientists and engineers, and they have varied backgrounds, but everyone's capable of learning. And so essentially it's a graduate course in spaceflight and its fundamentals and the systems that allow us to survive and work up there, the space shuttle in this case. So it's a year of astronaut basic training. And you start in a classroom, read a lot of books, get a lot of lectures. So that's very familiar to most of us. And yet it moves very quickly into simulator training, where you're actually flipping switches, reading checklists, working as a team to put into practice what you've learned in the classroom. And there are also a lot of ancillary training experiences that are quite fun, even though they're very serious in mind, like survival training. What do you do if you bail out of a jet or out of a shuttle and you come down in some distant location where you've got to await rescue? So we had water and land survival training. We also, as you say, rode the centrifuge to prepare us for the accelerations of launch, scuba training to prepare us for underwater training in a spacesuit to simulate free fall, and finally that ride on the Vomit Comet that everybody looks forward to, where you get 20-second doses of free fall as the airplane rides this roller coaster path through the sky. And that's both exuberant and exhilarating, and then finally in the end it's an endurance contest to see if you can keep your stomach and your mind together while this airplane does these gyrations. But it's great to experience free fall.
4: Now, people who saw the movie Apollo 13 saw Tom Hanks floating for what seemed like forever. And people said, well, how'd they do that? There's no room for wires in that tiny little capsule. How'd they get Tom Hanks to float like that? And as you mentioned, it was this airplane called the Vomit Comet. And there's a reason for that. People throw up. Is that right?
5: Well, some do. Most people get a little queasy after the end of an hour and a half on that plane, where you do 40 up and down roller coaster cycles to give you those cycles of weightlessness that last 20 or 25 seconds. It's very aggravating to be in free fall for 25 seconds and then be slammed to the floor with two times the force of gravity as you pull out. And when you do that over and over, it tends to tumble your gyros and lead to nausea. I found that I never really got aggressively sick up there, but I certainly felt after the end of those 40 parabolas that I was ready to walk wobbly off the airplane and go sit down quietly for a while.
4: And let's talk about weightlessness. Weightlessness is the state of free fall. That is, if you're in an elevator and someone cuts the wire of the elevator, God forbid, you are in free fall and you are weightless because the floor of the elevator falls at the same rate that you do, giving you the illusion that there's no gravity. Of course, there's gravity. It's pulling you to the floor, but the floor is falling at the same rate as you. Same thing with the Vomit Comet. You're essentially being hurled like a rock into the atmosphere, and you are in free fall. So the question is, if you're in free fall, that sensation is a sensation of dying. That is, you're falling off a skyscraper. So is that the sensation that you have, that you're thrown like a rock into the atmosphere in the Vomit Comet? Is a sensation like the sensation that you're dying?
5: Well, fortunately, your body is pretty easily fooled. Your mind is fooled because you're in a cabin of an aircraft or you're in the cabin of a space shuttle, and you can't tell that you're being hurtled through the atmosphere or around a planet at hundreds or thousands of miles per hour as you fall, either on this roller coaster parabola or, you know, in an orbit around the Earth. So to you, your surroundings are falling with you. They all appear motionless. That's your frame of reference. And so you just appear to be floating. And so it's rather a gentle feeling. You don't feel any motion of high speed or even standing on the edge of a precipice and leaping off. So it's pretty easy to get used to. It's just a gentle lifting or a floating feeling, and it's nice to be able to move with just a fingertip push against the walls. And I find it's something that you actually forget about after a couple of days.
4: Now, you spent 52 days in Earth orbit during the 11 years you were in the astronaut program. So everyone wants to know, if you're up there for not just 20 seconds, but for days on end, how do you do very simple bodily functions? Like, for example, eating. How do you eat when your food floats in front of you? How do you drink if water will simply float to the ceiling? And what the question everyone wants to know is, how do you go to the bathroom?
5: Well, all of those subjects I try to explore in skywalking to give you that personal experience of being in there. The eating, fortunately, is almost a non-issue. All of your swallowing and digestive functions seem to work just fine with the peristalsis that moves things through your digestive tract at work. It doesn't need gravity to function. You do have to eat these foods out of a pouch and drink liquids from a pouch with a straw inserted so that food and debris and globules of liquid don't float around the cabin and mess up the systems up there. So it's rather tedious after a while that you have to eat one package at a time. You don't get to sample three or four dishes at once. You've got to eat in a serial fashion, and it almost becomes perfunctory after a week of the novelty wearing off. So, but it's aside from a little bit of extra time and care required, it's actually quite easy to eat and drink. And I still enjoy the varied menu that we had available to us, even though the foods aren't fresh. They're at least freeze-dried or irradiated or thermostabilized, so they retain some good flavors. Now, the bathroom question. Down here on the ground, gravity makes everything go where it's supposed to. And as I write in the pages of Skywalking up there, you've got some special training to use because we use air instead of gravity to make things go where they're supposed to. Liquid down a suction hose where each crew member uses a personal funnel to guide the liquid into the tube. And for solid waste, it's blown into a storage tank under Skywalking up there. You've got some special training to use because we use air instead of gravity to make things go where they're supposed to. Liquid down a suction hose where each crew member uses a personal funnel to guide the liquid into the tube. And for solid waste, it's blown into a storage tank underneath the commode seat.

0: Our first astronaut, Alan Shepard, was sent into a suborbital trajectory. He had to go to the bathroom. He told Mission Control he had to go to the bathroom, and Mission Control vetoed it. And so they sent him into outer space, where he essentially urinated in outer space. Now, that is not a good thing to do, right? Because if you have liquid inside your spacesuit and you are weightless, it could be a mess, right?
1: Well, it certainly was a mess, and I'm sure he was quite a smelly guy when he came back and got out of the suit. But he survived just fine, and that's because of spacesuit design. They don't put any electronics generally inside an oxygen-filled suit unless there be an ignition source that could lead to a fire. So the inside of a spacesuit tends to be a quite benign place, and the liquid was just a little bit of mess. Fortunately, on the space shuttle, we deal with free fall inside a spacesuit by using diapers, large, absorbent, adult-sized diapers that can take care of that eventuality. And, you know, the space shuttle itself, you know, provides a means to get out of the suit right after you arrive in orbit, and you don't have to put the suit back on until reentry. So then you can use the bathroom facilities that we just discussed. So we're a long way from the right stuff now, and people seem to be able to deal with this quite easily.
0: Okay. Now, what is it like spiritually and emotionally to be in orbit, to look down on the planet Earth as you are in a spacewalk, suspended, orbiting the Earth, suspended in mid-flight with this little cable that connects you to the mother craft? What is it like to look back at the Earth?
1: Well, Michio, this was a great experience. I had been dreaming about spaceflight since I was 10. And here I was, 39 years old, on my first mission. And as I write in Skywalking, I got to orbit. I was so busy with my initial jobs that it was about an hour before I actually had a moment to look out the window. And I'll never forget that first impression of the Earth. I was looking out on the night side of Earth, and instead of stars, I saw this big round space or gap where stars should have been. That was the dark side of our planet. But on the very edge, the limb of the Earth, was a gentle band of robin's egg blue light that was growing in intensity and widening along the horizon of the Earth, and that was the coming sunrise. And this beautiful, delicate blue, and the fact that I was finally looking back at my planet after waiting for almost three decades to get there, brought tears to my eyes with the realization that I had finally arrived at that moment in time and space. And, you know, they were tears of gratitude to God for sending me up there and giving me the chance to do this, and they were just tears of appreciation at the beauty that I was seeing. And throughout my experiences in space on the other three missions I flew, the view of the Earth never became boring, or I never became blasé about it. It was always riveting. I had to tear myself away from the windows to go to work because it's always such a lovely sight and so attractive to a human being to gaze on our own world.
0: And do you also get a sense of the fragility of life? First of all, the atmosphere is extremely thin, and yet it's like the skin of an apple, and yet it creates life on the planet Earth, not to mention the fact that the Earth is suspended in this rather hostile environment of cosmic rays and potential meteor impacts. So do you get a feeling of the fragility of humanity, that we are, quote-unquote, on spaceship Earth?
1: You certainly get a sense that the Earth is a varied and delicate place. You see immense variety in color and in texture as you travel around the planet once every 90 minutes. Looking at the Earth's horizon, you can see this thin blanket of the atmosphere. You can look down at night and watch meteors burning up in it below you. And you can see the air glow layer high in the atmosphere against the dark night full of stars. So it's aesthetically beautiful, and you're aware of how thin that envelope of air is in particular. I found that you wanted to get to these thousands of places on Earth that you could see, that the rainforest, the glaciers, the high mountain peaks, the river valleys. You wanted to go personally to all of these places to learn more about the planet, and yet you realize as a human being you're never going to live long enough to go to all of these places that you've seen from orbit. I felt a great attraction and sense of longing in my heart to be part of Earth, and I felt separated from it to some extent, especially thinking that I was half a world away from my family most of the time. But generally, I had this great attraction for this lovely planet of ours, and I can't imagine what the Apollo astronauts must have experienced traveling 1,000 miles farther away in space than I did. And it was so strong for me, I'm sure that they must have had a great longing to get back.
0: Okay, now let's talk about the downside of being in outer space. For example, the Russians set the world's record for being in outer space on one mission, being lofted into space for over a year. And when that cosmonaut came back down to Earth, he could barely crawl. He was almost like a worm. The atrophy of the muscles was so great that he could not stand.

0: stand up. And so let's talk about the fact that when you're in space, you have enormous muscle and bone loss.
1: Short-term space flight doesn't present many problems. We exercised every couple of days while we were in space. The longest trip I had was 18 days. And so if you do a medium amount of exercise for an hour every other day, you're going to keep your heart, lungs, and muscles in good enough shape to do any physical task that's required and also to withstand reentry. And then you can sort of stagger off the space shuttle and get your land legs under you just as you were coming back from a long sea voyage. And within about a half an hour, you can walk under your own steam with no great worries. You feel heavy at first when you come back to Earth. That passes in about an hour. The longest effect that I felt was about 3 days of lacking a fine sense of motor balance. So I couldn't bend over from the waist and pick up a penny on the floor. That would have just toppled me over. I had to wait until my brain became used to using those inner ear balance organs again, and it took about 3 days for those to come back online. Now, for space station astronauts like my friend Bill MacArthur, who's headed back to Earth on April 8th here, he's been up there for more than 6 months, and he's been exercising every day for 90 minutes. He's been using both a treadmill and an exercise bike and a resistive exercise device that allows him to do the equivalent of lifting weights up there. And by combining those forms of exercise, his muscle and cardiac health will be in pretty good shape when he comes home. So I think he'll be able to walk within about an hour. He's got the benefit of a lot of experience since that Russian mission 16 or 17 years ago. He'll be able to be more mobile when he comes back. He will have, however, some loss of calcium from his skeleton. He's lost some bone mass. Some of that will recover back on Earth. He'll probably have a permanent deficit of a few percent. And, of course, we don't know the long-term repercussions of that. So while he's going to get some professional physical rehabilitation, I think he'll have no short-term ill effects, and it'll only be in the later decades of his life that he finds out whether he's got skeletal weakening that's of any consequence. It doesn't appear to be a long-term effect for these six-month space station missions. But as you understand, Mars missions are an open question.

the sign says, America, love it or leave it. Well, has it really come to that? And besides, I don't want to. And you can't make me love.

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0: 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This is Democracy Now!, democracynow.org, the War and Peace Report. I'm Amy Goodman with Juan Gonzalez. We're spending the hour with Naomi Klein and Astra Taylor, co-authors of the new book, End Times Fascism and the Fight for the Living World. I want to go back to the video that was released in conjunction with the book.
1: On a mountaintop in the dead of winter, a group of faithful men gathered an audience to share their vision. They had seen a gleaming city bathed in golden light. The city would be filled with buildings so beautiful they would seem to float above the earth as if descended from heaven. Their vision already had a name.
2: New Gaza.
3: So let's see if these things work. They never usually work.
1: The mountaintop in question was the resort town of Davos. The faithful men presenting their vision were U.S. real estate moguls Jared Kushner and Steve Witkoff.
4: Well, this is a very exciting day. See, I'm a real estate person at heart, and it's all about location. Look at this beautiful piece of property.
3: Let's just plan for catastrophic success.
1: Of a live stream genocide, an exclusive paradise was about to emerge fully formed.
3: We've already started removing the rubble and doing some of the demolition.
0: Part of the video that was released with the book, End Times Fascism and the Fight for the Living World. It's by Naomi Klein and Astra Taylor. I want to talk about Gaza right now. I mean, we're coming off of, in Venice right now, you have two Israeli filmmakers, Rachel Soar and Yuval Abraham, who just came out with a film called Naza. And now members of the Israeli government are threatening to take away their citizenship. And it was based on the commentary of high-level Israeli officials, unnamed, talking about the killing in Gaza deliberately. Naomi Klein.
1: Yeah, and the use of AI to do so. I actually haven't seen the film. I'm definitely looking to see it. But it underlines what we already know, thanks to Palestinian journalists at a huge personal cost in the documenting of a live-stream genocide.
0: Over 250 of them killed in this last 2 years.
1: And, you know, as we say in the film, this is the story that the Trump administration is telling, is that out of apocalypse, there will be this paradise. There will be what they're calling New Gaza. We begin the book with it because it is such a extreme distillation of the story, and I believe it's the most dangerous story ever told. It's a biblical story. It's deeply encoded in our culture, whether we're religious or not. And the story is, first comes the flood. First comes the apocalypse. First comes the mass death. And out of the mass death, the great cleansing, the fury of God, comes the golden city, the paradise for the chosen few. And that story, which, you know, it's the story of the flood and the ark, it's told in its most violent form in the book of Revelation. For people who believe in it literally, it has confused the difference between bad and good. It's kind of flipped the switch, where when we see the things in our world that should be warning us, telling us we need to act. We are in a time of crisis. It's an emergency, whether it's climate disasters, whether it's COVID, that things are breaking down. That what is seen instead are signs. Oh, no. What it means is that we're entering the end times. And while that may be bad for many people, it's actually very good for the chosen few. So, yeah, that's why we started with this myth of New Gaza. There is no paradise that is coming out of the apocalypse in Gaza. But that is the story that the Trump administration is telling. It's a privatized paradise that they're proposing to build. They're using this kind of biblical narrative, but of course it's all for profit because it's the Trump administration. They want to build luxury condominiums over a mass grave. And you saw there that it's a literal story. We do think that the Board of Peace is significant in the sort of evolution of the privatization of the state, the fact that the Trump administration is not just attacking the United Nations and defunding the United Nations, but trying to replace the United Nations with something called the Board of Peace, which Trump would be head of for life, that they would control, that they would give themselves immunity. And this is, you know, part of what we mean by bunkering, by escaping. It's like they see the state as a mine site. They see, like, the United States as a place that they can extract from, not just extract wealth and resources, and we're watching them do that, but also extract other things that matter to them, like legal immunity, right? I mean, the Board of Peace gives them that. So that's why we start with that. And it brings together these different parts of the coalition, because there are religious extremists, both Christian Zionists and Messianic Jews, who really do believe that Gaza, Iran, mean that the Messiah is coming. Like, the more violent, the better. And you've covered on the show, officers in the U.S. military lodging complaints that their officers are telling them that they should welcome apocalyptic levels of violence in Iran because it means that Jesus is returning. But it's not just the religious extremists. It's also the secular versions of this story. We don't think Trump believes in the biblical version of this story, but we do believe he believes in a kind of a wealth rapture. And when you see those AI-generated images of New Gaza and Trump sharing them, you can see how these stories have distorted his brain.
5: Ashley, in the little time we have left, I'm wondering if you could talk a little bit about the resistance movements, the people's movements against this growing fascism, and also perhaps deal with some of the critiques of Marxists like John Bellamy Foster, who basically insists that the fascist movement in the United States is the mass base of it is really the middle class, those people driven out by the Walmarts and the Targets from small businesses and franchisees and others who have been driven down by the growth of these top end monopoly capitalists and who are now turned to a fascist movement for their salvation.
6: Well, I think, to answer the first part, the second part first, I mean, fascism is always a movement of the injured powerful. It is a movement that creates vertical solidarity between political and corporate elites and people who are not the worst off but feel that they've lost status, and directs their sense of insecurity downwards further towards vulnerable scapegoats, towards immigrants, towards trans kids, towards feminists, instead of upwards at the oligarchs and the politicians. You know, and so that's how we understand Elon Musk buying X, or what was Twitter, right, is that it was a way for him to control a media ecosystem and help direct that rage downwards at the left and at the vulnerable instead of letting it be harnessed towards people like him. So I think that that's right. If, you know, fascism creates what we call a vertical solidarity to protect capitalism, to protect the status quo. So that's certainly true of fascism in the past. It's certainly true today. What we have to do to build the resistance is create that horizontal solidarity, right? To not scapegoat the vulnerable, to find, to build our own coalition, and find our own unusual bedfellows. And I think you see that in the resistance to fascism that's growing in the United States and around the world. You know, one thing, you know, Naomi said this, the people we're tracking, end times fascism is not a coherent ideology necessarily. It's not a monolith, right? It's a fractious alliance of these three groups, the religious end-timers, the tech accelerationists, the ethno-nationalists. But what they have in common is the sense that things are going to be increasingly unstable. We say that they're both building their arcs and they're causing the floods, right? They're accelerating collapse. They've decided to just bring it on and abandon this shared world and their various fantasies of a bunkered nation or you know, ascending to heaven or the digital cloud. So the resistance fundamentally needs to be grounded in a desire to stay here on Earth, to commit to this place. We describe them at one point in the book as traitors to creation, and we don't use that word traitors lightly. You know, we're saying they're not traitors to the flag or the nation, but actually to life on Earth, to our shared humanity, our shared planet. And I think we see that commitment to what we call here-ness in the book, in the movement against data centers that is sweeping the nation, in the resistance to ICE, where people are saying, no, I'm going to defend my community and defend my neighbors, and people standing up and fighting for labor rights, which fascists are always attacking, fighting for the environment, fighting against detention centers. And so we see the resistance growing all over the world. But I think that the data center revolt is the main one for us because it really draws new lines and shows people, is bringing people together who, you know, a year ago or a couple of years ago might have been fighting over culture war issues. And now they're saying, whoa, actually, we have a lot in common because there's a class of people who actually want to replace us with robots. Maybe we should be on the side of humanity against the machines.
1: Including those small business people, Juan, who you're referring to, and this is why it really is an opportunity to form those new alliances because Donald Trump has betrayed many of the people who did vote for him the first time. The trouble, of course, is that many powerful Democrats are also taking money from the large tech companies, and so are not willing to harvest what has been called by, you know, a comedian in, I believe it was Madison, the most bipartisan issue since beer is the opposition to these tech companies. But in order to gain political advantage from that huge bipartisan issue, you have to be willing to go against your donors or not take their money in the first place.
5: And Naomi, the business model of these AI fascists, if they were to be able to prevail, throw millions of people out of work, how will they make the money? Because obviously Henry Ford back in the day, the days of the early monopoly capitalism, believed you had to give workers a living wage so they could consume the products that you produced.
1: Well, I'm not sure it's all that thought through. I think that they think they're mainly going to be selling products to other businesses in the short term. But this is why, one, it is a bubble and it is a process of extraction. And the bubble is rigged to explode all over working people and their pensions right now.
6: Yeah, I think they also think that they'll make a lot of money hooking up with the government and the military. I mean, there's a quote from Alex Karp, who's a colleague of Peter Thiel, CEO of Palantir, and, you know, he said, we quote him in the book saying, you know, if these tech companies think they're going to take everybody's jobs and then not work with the military, they are, I'm going to change what he said and say, they are foolish. And what he's saying is essentially, if you're planning to build a technology that causes a job apocalypse, you're also going to have to align with the state and help build the mechanisms to police and control
1: and contain
6: the masses of dispossessed human beings.
0: I wanted to end with the end of your book. We didn't choose to be born into a fight quite so fateful, but we have reached a choice point. We can either follow end times fascists into oblivion, or we can commit to building the unruly boundary crossing movement they so deeply fear, one that wrests away their weapons, holds them accountable for their crimes, and defends the paradise of here. Those are the words of Naomi Klein and Astra Taylor, co-author of the new book out today, End Times Fascism and the Fight for the Living World. Happy birthday to Sam Alkoff. Naomi and Astra will be in Brooklyn tonight at St. Anne's Church. Then they go from Brooklyn to Brookline, Massachusetts tomorrow. And then they're headed to Washington, D.C., politics and prose and beyond. They'll also be in London and in Europe as well. On Thursday, September 17th, I'm going home to Bayshore, New York and Long Island for a screening of Steal the Story, Please at the Bolton Center with the director, Tia Lesson, and the producer, Karen Spruck. This has been a remarkable conversation. Thanks so much for being with us. I'm Amy Goodman with Juan Gonzalez for another edition of Democracy Now!
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9: This is Miriam Raftery with the East County Magazine Radio Show on KNSJ, 89.1 FM, Descanso, the network for social justice. Boulevard community planners have issued new safety recommendations for San Diego County supervisors to consider if the board approves the controversial Starlight Solar project at a hearing on Tuesday after receiving a veiled legal threat from the developer's lobbyists that caused planners to back off considering rescinding their earlier approval of the project, which includes a massive battery energy storage site. Environmental groups have filed a lawsuit against the Trump administration for approving pesticides with PFAS or forever chemicals for use on food crops. The U.S. Centers for Disease Control has issued a national health alert over a spike in rabies cases. This just months after the CDC ended testing for rabies. Locally, 49 rabid bats have been found in San Diego County this year, by far the highest number on record. Learn how to protect yourself on our show today. On Crime Beat, hear about a Lemon Grove barbershop owner arrested for possessing numerous drugs for sale and about a proposed release of a sexually violent predator in Rural Boulevard. It's Latino Conservation Week, and California News Service has a report on how Latinos across our state are helping clean and protect our environment. County supervisors have approved expansion of a fishing dock at the El Capitan Reservoir in Lakeside. From Public News Service, we'll have some national news headlines today, including President Trump denying any problems with artificial intelligence, even after AI industry leaders have called for a slowdown in its development over fear of abuses. The Kennedy Center is facing bankruptcy. OSHA has backed off a rule to protect workers from extreme heat, and more national news headlines. An executive order allowing hunting of endangered wolves threatens to undermine wolf recovery efforts made by the California Wolf Center in Julian, and we'll have a special report on our show today. Then we'll have some fall planting tips for you from Master Gardener Connie Beck. On People Power, hear about the El Cajon Rotary Club issuing grants to help 29 local organizations. Lemon Grove has a city manager, and we'll have the tales. Plus, from California News Service, the state is weighing options to distribute costs of wildfire risks among utilities, insurance companies, and consumers. So stay tuned for today's edition of the East County Magazine Radio Show, where East County matters. Facing a veiled legal threat, Boulevard's community planning group has opted against asking supervisors to vote down the controversial Starlight Solar project. The project includes a massive lithium-ion battery storage site that the community planners previously approved. Instead, Chair Earl Goodnight told East County Magazine the group has sent a letter to San Diego County supervisors recommending more community safety measures if the project is approved by supervisors during a hearing coming up on Tuesday, September 14th. Those measures address new concerns over fire safety, public health, groundwater, evacuation, and long-term impacts of the project on the rural community. Now, the decision not to rescind the board's earlier vote came after Jim Whalen, lobbyist representing the developer, sent an email to Goodnight suggesting that if the planning group voted to ask supervisors to oppose the project, as requested in a letter from community member Thomas Wall, the board would be in violation of County Policy I-1. That policy governs how planning groups must act or lose county recognition, legal indemnification, and staff support, Whalen said. Whelan added that if the planning group voted to support the wall letter and asked supervisors to oppose the project, quote, the county would be in a position to not indemnify the planning group. In other words, planners could face individual liability if the developer decided to file a lawsuit over the project. Goodnight, out of an abundance of caution after receiving the legal threat, suggested that individual members of the planning group not identify themselves as planning group members if they decide to testify before supervisors in opposition to Starlight Solar at Tuesday's hearing. However, attorney Corey Briggs told East County Magazine members may testify to the Board of Supervisors. I recall a similar circumstance a few years ago when Helix Water District's leadership tried to prohibit a dissenting member from speaking with the press and constituents. County Council advised that this was not legal. The board backed down, ultimately agreeing that the member could express her views to anybody she chose, with her signature line identifying herself as a Water Board member, as long as she made clear that she was voicing her own views, not representing the views of the board on matters that it had already voted on. Briggs also clarified that public boards can change their votes, but only if the body's procedural rules allow it. In this case, the county's rules appear to place an onerous burden on planning groups, placing individual members at risk of legal liability if they rescind a vote absent very major changes, such as a dramatic expansion in the size of a project. In this case, Goodnight says, he consulted the county's Department of Planning and Development Services and was advised the changes to Starlight Solar's proposal are not considered big enough to warrant a revote. The county's Planning and Development Services Department reached that conclusion despite the fact that the developer has made a significant change to the project proposal, agreeing to move the battery storage units farther away from Jewel Valley Road, a key evacuation route in wildfires. But that move means 150 feet of new overhead power lines are now also proposed. Questions have also been raised over the results of a study on a potential toxic plume, as well as the source of groundwater and other issues. The letter that the Boulevard Community Planning Group ultimately chose to send to supervisors instead of Wall's letter asks supervisors to include these recommendations if they vote to approve the project. First, require a new independent plume analysis by a qualified atmospheric dispersion engineering firm that has no relationship to the applicant, Jensen Hughes, or any other project consultants. Move all Phase 1 and Phase 2 batteries into Phase 2 and put them as far south as possible, maximizing distances from homes and evacuation routes. Place 1.7 miles of those new electrical lines underground. These are associated with moving the battery storage site to a safer location. Separate battery containers and groups as far as feasibly possible to avoid cascading events if a fire occurs. Require baseline testing of groundwater and water quality in wells within 3 miles of the project site before construction begins, as well as monitoring it during construction and for the life of the project. If significant changes are found, require an independent investigation and have the developer fund corrective action. Determine if a change in the construction water source from the source analyzed in the environmental impact report will create new impacts, such as to air quality or transportation. Require that the full $7 million committee impact payment agreed to by the developer be guaranteed and secured before Phase 1 construction starts. Now, a question also arose over the legality of a planning group member being denied permission to record a recent meeting on Zoom, during which Wall's letter and Whelan's veiled threats were reportedly discussed. Attorney Corey Briggs, who has expertise in California's open government laws and has previously sued multiple public boards and agencies to enforce those laws, makes clear recording cannot be prohibited. Indeed, the Brown Act mandates that any member of a public board or any member of the press or public has the right to record a public meeting. Reporting for East County Magazine on KNSJ, the Network for Social Justice, this is Miriam Raftery.
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11: The Trump administration has registered 5 pesticides containing forever chemicals known as PFAS for use on food crops. Now, 3 environmental groups have filed a lawsuit against the Trump administration over its approval of triflunomoxazine, the 5th PFAS pesticide approved during Trump's second administration. the Center for Food Safety, the Center for Biological Diversity, and Pesticide Action and Agroecology Network North America filed the federal lawsuit alleging that triflutamoxazin breaks down into long-lived PFAS, or forever chemical byproducts, that take decades or longer to break down. The three organizations are asking the court to set aside the Environmental Protection Agency's registration of triflutamoxazin, which could cancel all uses of the pesticide and make it illegal to use or sell in the United States, Courthouse News reports. The EPA has approved the use of this pesticide on many crops, including corn, wheat, oats, soybeans, oranges, apples, peanuts, and almonds, despite acknowledging the chemical's potential harms to wildlife and human health, the Center for Food Safety reports. The EPA has acknowledged that triflutamoxazin causes thyroid tumors in rodent studies, yet did not assess the cancer risk to farm workers who use the pesticides or to people exposed to food or water contaminated with the pesticide. Spray drift of this pesticide is likely to result in widespread harm to native plants and crops grown for food. Triflutamoxazin is also 10 times more toxic to plants than dicamba, the herbicide whose rampant drift and runoff has caused unprecedented damage across many millions of acres of crops since 2017, the Center for Biological Diversity reports. Triflutamoxazin is one of many currently registered herbicides that kill plants by shutting down an enzyme, protoporphyrinogen oxidase, or PPO, that's present in people. Even though animal research demonstrates these PPO inhibitors have common adverse effects on the liver and cause birth defects in fetuses exposed in utero, the EPA has refused to conduct a cumulative risk assessment of triflutamoxazin and other PPO inhibitors, as required by law. This is concerning because two other products approved by the EPA contain triflutamoxazin combined with saflufenacil, a second PPO inhibitor, meaning simultaneous exposure to both for workers. Bill Fries, science director of the Center for Food Safety, says triflutamoxazin is a likely human carcinogen that belongs to a family of weed killers that also causes reproductive harm, birth defects, and neurological deficits in animal studies. As if the health threats weren't enough, this incredibly potent herbicide can drift to stunt crops and wild plants hundreds of yards from a sprayed field, while runoff threatens wetland plants. He adds, potent biocides like this have no business on the American landscape. Nathan Donnelly, Environmental Health Science Director at the Center for Biological Diversity, says, while everyone's distracted by the Trump administration's erratic actions on the world stage, it keeps approving dangerous forever pesticides right here on our own soil. It's unconscionable, immoral, and illegal. Our kids and grandkids deserve better than to be saddled with pollution that never goes away, he concludes. Emily Marcus, PhD, staff scientist with Petitioner Pesticide Action and Agroecology Network North America, warns continuing to register new herbicides like triflutamoxazin keeps farmers on the pesticide treadmill and perpetuates the problem of herbicide resistance in weeds. The potential for PFAS pesticides to contaminate water and soil wherever they are used is highly concerning for the health and livelihoods of people in farming communities. Fries criticizes the EPA for ignoring studies that it admits show triflutamoxazin causes thyroid tumors in rats and for failing to label it as carcinogenic. The EPA is disputing the forever chemical labeling, claiming triflutamoxazin isn't considered a PFAS. An unnamed EPA representative told Courthouse News that products are registered only after scientists conduct a robust review and concludes they will not cause unreasonable adverse effects on human health or the environment. An unnamed EPA representative told Courthouse News the EPA itself has acknowledged that the chemical could harm many endangered and threatened species, including posing chronic risks to bees and other invertebrates, such as butterflies. The agency's own guidance states that carcinogenic effects in animals could point to human risk, yet EPA stated in a June 2025 press release that its final risk assessment found no human health risk concerns if triflunitrazoxanone is sprayed on fruit crops. As for consumers, the best way to try and avoid consuming crops that have been sprayed with these or other pesticides is to opt for organic fruits and vegetables, which by law cannot be treated with chemical products. Reporting for East County Magazine on KNSJ, this is John Tidwell.
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9: This is Miriam Raftery with a health alert. Rabies cases have risen sharply, both in San Diego County and across the United States. The spike comes 5 months after the U.S. Centers for Disease Control announced that it had stopped providing lab testing for rabies and many other serious illnesses. Rabies is virtually always fatal unless treatment is started before any symptoms appear. In a nationwide health alert issued September 10th, the CDC reports that from July through August, it received 17% more rabies-related inquiries than the same period in 2025, including reports of mass exposure events, meaning multiple people exposed. In a September 11th news release, San Diego County reports the 43rd rabid bat identified here this year, twice the number from last year, which was a record high then of 21. The latest bat to test rabid was found by a worker at the San Diego Zoo Safari Park near the Mombasa restaurant on September 6th. The wild bat, which was already dead when found, tested positive at the County Public Health Lab, which has continued testing for rabies despite the lack of federal tests. Dr. Sayon Thihalalipavan, the county's public health officer, says we are getting more reports leading to more bat testing and more positive rabies results. He adds, it is imperative that people respect the space of wildlife and do not touch them for the safety of animals and people. The CDC also received reports from at least 8 state health departments of increased rabies post-exposure prophylaxis, medical care that prevents somebody from developing rabies after being exposed. Rabies risk occurs when a person has direct contact with a bat, including touching, holding, or being bitten or scratched. Bat saliva on a bat's fur can transmit rabies even without a bite or scratch, and the same is true of certain other animals. Anyone who had direct contact with this bat should call the county's epidemiology unit at 619-692-8499. Rabies symptoms can take weeks to months to appear. Once the symptoms begin, the disease is almost always fatal, as mentioned, so prompt treatment before symptoms start is highly effective. Bats are important as part of our local ecosystem. Local species help control insects, including mosquitoes, and some pollinate plants while feeding on nectar. They are most active around sunset, when residents are most likely to see them. According to the CDC, 2 rabies vaccines and 2 immunoglobulin products are licensed for use in people in the U.S. In July and August alone, the CDC reports that approximately 100,000 people in the U.S. received rabies treatment after potential rabies exposure. Utilization for the 2 rabies vaccines and the 2 rabies immunoglobulins licensed in the U.S. has increased by an estimated 33% and 76%, respectively, compared with the same time period last year. Here are the CDC's recommendations for the public. Keep your distance from wildlife. Never approach animals who appear to be injured, sick, or dead, especially if you see animals during the day that are usually active at night, such as raccoons or bats. Contact your area's animal control services for assistance when needed. If you have pets, be sure to keep them up to date on rabies vaccines and away from wildlife when possible. If you or your pets have been in contact with any wildlife or sick-acting animals, particularly if you've been bitten or scratched, do these things. Watch distance when needed. If you have pets, be sure to keep them up to date on rabies vaccines and away from wildlife when possible. If you or your pets have been in contact with any wildlife or sick-acting animals, particularly if you've been bitten or scratched, do these things.

0: find and observe for signs of rabies, then getting treatments is the only sure way to be sure that you will not contract rabies.
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3: This is Carrie Lynn Vale with a Crime Beat report. Customers of a barber shop in Lemon Grove may have been buying more than a haircut or shave. During a search on September 10th by sheriff's deputies of the barber shop on Lemon Grove Avenue, which also houses a recording studio, large quantities of cocaine, hallucinogenic mushrooms, marijuana, and amphetamines were found. Detectives served a search warrant as part of a follow-up into possible firearms possession by a convicted felon, who is the half-brother of the business owner, Roy Kirkpatrick. Kirkpatrick was arrested and booked into the San Diego Central Jail for possession of a controlled substance while armed. The convicted felon was detained during the warrant service but later released. A handgun was found on the property, but it was not connected to the felon, according to the sheriff's department. Anyone with information is asked to call the sheriff's office at 858-868-3200. Or you can remain anonymous by calling Crime Stoppers at 888-580-8477.
4: A sexually violent predator has been proposed for release in the Boulevard community on McCain Valley Road. 71-year-old Ronaldo Del Rosario was convicted in 1986 and 1998 of annoying or molesting children and lewd or lascivious acts with a child under 14 by force or fear. A hearing on his proposed release is scheduled for October 15th at 9 a.m. before Judge Theodore Weathers in San Diego Superior Court. The District Attorney's Office and the SAFE Task Force will submit public comments to the court for the court's consideration. You can voice your views on Del Rosario's release between September 11th and September 24th by emailing the SAFE Task Force at sdsafe@sheriff.org or by calling 858-583-7238. Oral comments may also be accepted during the hearing, subject to a court ruling. The Sheriff's Office, District Attorney, and SAFE Task Force are not responsible for the selection of this proposed placement in Boulevard. The selection process is the responsibility of the California Department of State Hospitals and requires approval by the San Diego Superior Court. Reporting for East County Magazine on KNSJ, this is John Tidwell.
5: Take a hike, join a kayak tour, or help clean up a beach. These free activities and more are part of the 13th Annual Latino Conservation Week, now through Sunday. More than 80 events are planned across California and many more nationwide. Latino Conservation Week began in 2014 with just 9 events and grew to 360 events held across 32 states and Puerto Rico by 2024. Luis Cruz is coordinating the program for the Hispanic Access Foundation.
6: Having a meaningful moment in nature that can lead to a lifetime of stewardship is what we hope to inspire our community through LCW.
5: The theme this year is Rooted in Nature, Thriving in Community. Some notable events include a nature fiesta in Monterey, a bird walk in San Diego, and a chance to get out on the water at Lake Tahoe. Go to Latino Conservation

0: newsweek.com for a full listing of events. Saturday is also California Coastal Cleanup Day, with more information at coastalcleanupday.org. Cruz says these events aim to create a space for people to form connections that grow into relationships, leadership, and action. And they tackle the obstacles that can hamper Latino families' access to nature, including the language barrier, transportation issues, or a lack of familiarity.
1: Just because it's something that's free doesn't make it accessible. A lot of our hiking trails are free, but oftentimes you have to know where these trails are to access them.
0: People can also take part in the Latino Conservation Week virtual race, which is an inclusive, flexible fitness and fundraising event where people can gather pledges for each mile they walk, run, or bike. It runs now through October 15th as part of Hispanic Heritage Month. For California News Service, I'm Suzanne Potter. 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
2: The San Diego County Board of Supervisors voted unanimously on September 1st to fund a $2.5 million extension of the boat launch ramp at El Capitan Reservoir in Lakeside, angling to keep the site accessible even as water levels fluctuate. The proposal, brought forward by Supervisors Joel Anderson and Monica Montgomery Steep, will extend the reservoir's existing four-lane boat launch about 200 feet, with a 60-foot-wide reinforced marine-grade concrete ramp. The need has become increasingly visible on the water as low reservoir levels have repeatedly forced closures of the existing boat launch in recent years. That has cut off boating access during dry stretches, even as other activities such as shore fishing and kayaking remained available. The project is a partnership with the City of San Diego, which owns and operates the reservoir. Anderson said, "This is a long-term solution that will allow our county residents to enjoy the lake any time of year and is yet another excellent example of how the county and city working together can provide great improvements to the region." He also voiced appreciation to Friends of the San Diego Lakes for their advocacy on the issue. The vote caps years of county efforts to improve recreational access at the reservoir. Supervisors first directed staff to explore reservoir partnerships in 2021 and followed up with further direction in March 2023. Most recently, in October 2025, the board asked staff to evaluate a pilot program that would have let the county's Department of Parks and Recreation take over operations at El Capitan, modeled on the county's longstanding partnership at Lake Morena. But that operational takeover proved unworkable. According to a county report, City of San Diego officials determined that transferring recreational operations to the county wasn't feasible, since the reservoir's primary purpose, drinking water supply, is governed by state drinking water regulations that limit what recreational changes are allowed. Instead, county and city staff identified the ramp extension as the highest priority among several possible capital improvements. Other options considered and ultimately set aside included new restroom facilities, a dedicated fishing dock, replacement boat docks, and additional picnic shelters. Montgomery Stepp said, "Community advocates have fought for years to protect water recreation, and this project rewards that dedication with real, hard-earned results. Keeping the reservoir open gives families and neighbors a reliable place to gather, connect, and enjoy the outdoors together. Low water levels shouldn't lock us out of our own public park." Rob McGargle, an El Cajon-based angler, leader of Friends of the San Diego Lakes, and longtime advocate for reservoir access, says the vote reflects sustained public pressure. He called the outcome a huge win for everyone who frequents El Cap Reservoir, adding, "It also showed that the county and the city will work together to help the communities within San Diego. We also had amazing support from everyone throughout this effort. The letters and emails to both the county and the city over the course of this project were extremely helpful." The $2.5 million comes entirely from redirected county funds rather than new revenue. The board approved transferring $2.2 million from one-time Office of Emergency Services savings, funds originally set aside for an infrastructure mapping system that didn't pan out, along with $300,000 from a prior year general fund balance previously assigned to El Capitan Reservoir. A staff report says that the $2.5 million falls short of the City of San Diego's own $2.8 million cost estimate for the project. County officials say they will coordinate with the city to pursue state and federal funding to close that gap, including applying to the California Department of Fish and Wildlife Boating Access Grant Program. With the funding approved, the county will negotiate a formal agreement with the City of San Diego, which will take responsibility for the project's design, construction, and ongoing operation once complete. Reporting for East County Magazine on KNSJ, this is Carrie Lynn Vail.
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5: The Public News Service Daily Newscast, I'm Mike Clifford. President Donald Trump says despite worries about the rapid growth of AI, the nation should not pull the brakes. On the sidelines of his Irish Gold Open, Trump said, "We are leading China in AI. We're the most sophisticated country in the world, and frankly, I want to keep it that way." The Washington Post notes Trump has staked much of his economic record on speeding up AI advances as a boom in the technology drives historic highs in the stock market. At the same time, that hands-off approach is facing new scrutiny after three of the AI industry's most prominent leaders called for the pace to slow down. Meantime, some Texas teachers aren't so happy about heading back into the classroom this year. An American Federation of Teachers survey shows many are stressed, and 64% of them said they wouldn't recommend a career in teaching to their kids.
6: Zeph Capo with the Texas American Federation of Teachers says educators have been sounding the alarm for years.
7: They're expected to be the teacher, the counselor, the social worker, the nurse, and in a lot of ways, the parent. They're expected to discipline students that have severe behavior problems, but then are blamed for actually doing so.
6: The survey found that many instructors are working second jobs and spending hundreds of dollars to buy supplies for the classrooms and food for hungry students. 2,000 kindergarten through 12th grade teachers participated in the nationwide survey. I'm Frieda Ross reporting.
5: Additional concerns for some AFT members include the challenges posed by artificial intelligence. They say schools don't have clear AI policies or training for students or educators. And as folks in Colorado face the impacts of another destructive wildfire season, a new report shows how Republicans and Democrats in Congress can work together and strengthen community resilience.
8: Advancing Conservation Through Bipartisanship examines the ongoing legislative process behind the Fix Our Forests Act, introduced in April of last year. Report author Max Metz says lawmakers have become more open to working across party lines, in part because the political risk is outweighed by an urgent need to address one of the West's most pressing challenges.
9: Colorado is a clear example of why we need to move faster on forest and wildfire resilience. We're seeing fires grow to extraordinary sizes, which puts communities, watersheds, and firefighters at risk.
8: Prolonged wildfire seasons and increasingly severe fires threaten lives, livelihoods, public lands, and vital water resources. In Colorado, this year's Aspen Acres and Gold Mountain fires destroyed hundreds of homes and damaged critical infrastructure. Metz says these events underscore the need for proactive forest management and sustained investment in emergency readiness and community resilience. I'm Eric Galatis.
5: This is Public News Service. Alaska faces questions from children's advocates about how it will use its share of the $17 billion settlement with the social media company Meta.
10: Alaska could receive up to $23 million over a decade as part of the deal. Most states are using their share for youth mental health programs, crisis hotlines, and school initiatives. Alaska Children's Trust President Trevor Storr says the lack of youth mental health programs presents a grave concern given Alaska's teen suicide numbers and social media's youth mental health.
11: We had 6 times higher rate of teen suicide and or attempted suicide compared to the rest of the nation. That's just one indicator that we're seeing how our kids are struggling.
10: In a press release, Alaska's Attorney General Corey Mills says as a mom, she's incredibly relieved the settlement installs safeguards around kids and social media. I'm Mark Moran.
5: And extreme heat represents an urgent workplace safety hazard in Midwestern states like Michigan, but competing measures in the Congress have blocked a solution.
12: The Occupational Safety and Health Administration, or OSHA, proposed a rule requiring that employers provide water, rest breaks, and cooling for workers. But it's since stalled, and legislation has been introduced to prevent OSHA from enforcing the rule. Nicole Hernandez-Hammer with Service Employees International Union says hotter outdoor temperatures aren't going away.
13: Conditions, whether you're indoor or outdoor during extreme heat, or even just the hotter times of the summer, can be and have been life-threatening. Fast food workers, as an example of that. In hot kitchens without proper cooling.
12: Union members submitted more than 1,000 public comments supporting the standard. I'm Roz Brown.
5: Finally, Congress is considering funding to repair public lands in New York and nationwide. Since 2020, the National Parks and Public Lands Legacy Restoration Fund has funded billions in unaddressed maintenance issues.
14: More than $1 billion has gone to several New York public lands. However, the fund expired in 2025, with more than $35 billion in repairs still needed nationwide. Michael Oates with the Hudson Valley Economic Development Council says national parks are important to the local economy.
15: There's over 400,000 visitors that come to that part of the Hudson Valley, supporting close to 200 jobs. And these sites are a critical component to keep people staying in the valley, spending money at restaurants, hotels, and shops.
14: Data show New York still needs another $1 billion to clear the rest of its repairs from the federal backlog. Bills in both chambers of Congress to reauthorize the Legacy Restoration Fund have widespread bipartisan support, but there are divisions on what specifically the money should be spent on. I'm Edwin J. Vieira.
5: Between 2020 and 2025, the Legacy Restoration Fund helped fund more than 1,000 repairs. This is Mike Clifford. Thank you for starting your week with Public News Service. 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
0: California's power bills are the second highest in the nation and almost double the national average, according to a new report from the nonprofit Energy Innovation and Grid Lab. The report cites higher costs for distribution and transmission, in part because of wildfire prevention work and massive liability from blazes like those that destroyed Paradise and Altadena, caused by sparks from utility poles. Mike O'Boyle with Energy Innovation says the utilities have passed on those costs to electric customers.
16: Wildfire mitigation has essentially been paid out of people's electricity bills, and what we need is to redistribute that risk for three main groups: utilities, taxpayers, and communities that can harden themselves against wildfire risk.
0: The report concedes that some of the cost pressures are out of California's control, including inflation and tariffs that drive up the costs of materials to expand the grid. But the authors do say the state should simplify regulations and create standard reporting requirements to make it easier for the California Public Utilities Commission to oversee utility costs. O'Boyle also supports programs and time-varying electricity rates to increase the efficiency of the grid by encouraging customers to use big appliances in the middle of the day rather than at peak times in the evening.
16: We have to create rates that give people the incentive to actually adjust their behavior to use the grid more efficiently, and that will drive down costs for everybody.
0: The report also calls for expanded customer participation in programs that pay people with electric vehicles or heat pumps to adjust their usage, for example, reducing demand when temperatures rise or charging when solar is abundant. In addition, California policymakers and the insurance industry are discussing proposals to require homeowners to create defensible space around their homes in return for lower premiums. For California News Service, I'm Suzanne Potter. 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
4: A new executive order signed by President Donald Trump on September 4th directs federal officials to consider stripping gray wolves and rare Mexican wolves of Endangered Species Act protections and allow wolves to be killed by ranchers and hunters, a move that lands just as the California Wolf Center here in Julian is preparing its largest expansion in nearly 50 years. The Julian-based nonprofit has successfully brought back Mexican gray wolves from the brink of extinction. At one point, only 7 were left in the entire world, with none in the wild. Through a captive breeding program, Mexican gray wolves have recently been introduced into the wild in Mexico and the southwestern U.S., with around 650 to 700 of them in existence today, but they're still considered critically endangered. Trump's order, part of a broader package aimed at supporting the ranching industry, gives the Secretary of the Interior 90 days to determine whether gray wolves and Mexican wolves have met recovery benchmarks under the ESA. If so, the administration is directed to begin delisting or downlisting the species and to draft legislation making the change permanent. The order also directs agencies to reconsider how they evaluate livestock depredation claims and consider loosening criteria for lethal removal of wolves that threaten human safety or livestock, language that includes a reference to precision targeting. The order does not immediately change wolf status, however. Any delisting determination is not due until early December, and legislative change would still require congressional action. The executive order drew swift and divided reactions from conservation groups and hunting and ranching advocates. Notably, it came just 9 days after Trump temporarily increased lower tariff beef imports in an effort to bring down record high beef prices. That timing was one of a few things critics were quick to draw on. Ben Gruel, National Wildlife Campaign Manager for the Sierra Club, issued this statement. Trump is putting gray wolves, Mexican gray wolves, in the crosshairs to placate the backlash caused by his own beef import policies. Turning wolf protections into political damage control will do nothing to lower grocery bills or help families struggling with the cost of living, he says. Michelle Lute, a wolf conservation scientist and executive director of Wildlife for All, raised concerns specifically for the Mexican wolf's genetic viability. She says this executive order puts the future of Mexican wolf protections directly on the federal chopping block and even directs states to remove their own protections. In a statement distributed by the Center for Biological Diversity, Lute adds, "We urge the U.S. Fish and Wildlife Service to base any recovery determination on the best available science, not political pressure." Humane World for Animals, formerly the Humane Society of the United States, notes that during a White House signing event, Trump suggested ranchers should be able to shoot wolves at will, a suggestion Agriculture Secretary Brooke Rollins indicates isn't currently permitted in areas where wolves remain federally protected. The group also cited U.S. Department of Agriculture data showing wild carnivores, including wolves, are responsible for less than 1% of cattle and sheep losses nationally. Not all reaction was critical. Hunter Nation, a national hunting advocacy organization, celebrated the order as the first step toward delisting the gray and Mexican wolf from the Endangered Species Act, calling it a monumental victory for hunters, ranchers, farmers, and rural America that, quote, restores science-based wildlife management to states. Congressman Tom Tiffany, a Wisconsin Republican and author of the Pet and Livestock Protection Act, also praises the move, pointing to livestock depredations and wolf encounters near homes affecting rural communities in Wisconsin and some other places. East County Magazine reached out to the California Wolf Center in Julian here in San Diego's East County. Executive Director Christine Barton issued an in-depth statement on Trump's executive order. She notes that with help from the California Wolf Center and other organizations, the Mexican wolf has made remarkable progress since its reintroduction to the wild, and we believe that recovery is something to celebrate. At the same time, recovery must be measured against the scientific criteria established for the species, she observes, adding, "These criteria look not only at population thresholds and stable or increasing population growth, but also at genetic representation that is essential to the long-term viability of the species. Using the data issued by the U.S. Fish and Wildlife Service to evaluate the progress of the recovery plan, the Mexican wolf has not yet met all the criteria established. Both gray wolves and Mexican gray wolves are currently protected by the Endangered Species Act. While Mexican gray wolves are not native to California, gray wolves are, and recently began, natural recolonization in Northern California starting in 2011, when a gray wolf crossed the border from Oregon. There are now multiple packs and individuals in our state." Barton says, "The return of wolves to California is an important example of what long-term conservation can accomplish. It's also an example of why coexistence matters. Supporting ranchers and recovering wolves
17: do not have to be competing goals, she says. California's approach has increasingly focused not only on monitoring wolf populations, but on working with ranchers, rural communities, agencies, conservation organizations, and other partners to reduce conflict and support both wolves and the people who live alongside them. In states with wild or reintroduced wolf populations, many ways of supporting ranchers have been implemented, such as use of guard dogs for flocks, electronic monitoring, and video to determine locations of wolves. Hazing in certain instances, such as with loud noises or lights, though there are limits on this, plus compensation to ranchers if a wolf does kill a livestock animal, such as a cow or sheep. Barton emphasizes the need for science, education, meaningful dialogue, and collaboration among conservationists, ranchers, rural communities, wildlife professionals, and policymakers. She concludes, now more than ever, these efforts are essential to ensuring that the significant conservation progress made over decades is not undone, and that wolf recovery continues in a way that is both biologically sustainable and workable for the people who live alongside these incredible and essential animals. East County Magazine visited the California Wolf Center in Julian, ironically, just days before Trump's executive order came out. We spoke with Wolf Care Coordinator Sierra McIsaac and Matt Anderson, who leads resource development for the center's new Guardians of the Wild campaign. The Julian Center currently houses 13 Mexican wolves, though it has held as many as 20 to 30 during active breeding periods, McIsaac says. The center's central contribution to the species recovery is a technique called fostering, placing captive-born pups, only 1 to 2 weeks old, before their eyes and ears have opened, into wild wolf dens with pups of a similar age. McIsaac explains, wolves are so obsessed with puppies that they will adopt these knowing it's not theirs. Pups are microchipped for placement so they can be tracked later in life. And she quips, the program's informal slogan is, Moms Can't Count. Mexican wolves have been managed under a federal rule known as the 10J Experimental Population Designation, which gives ranchers and wildlife officials more flexibility than a standard listing would allow under the Endangered Species Act, or ESA. Under the rule, wolves causing nuisance behavior can be hazed or temporarily removed to captivity, tools that would not be legally available under a standard endangered listing. California Wolf Center, which marks its 50th anniversary next year, is in the early stages of a capital campaign called Guardians of the Wild. The center recently acquired a second property near its existing site off State Route 79 near Julian. Anderson says the new property will house ambassador animals used for education and tours, while the existing site would shift toward off-exhibit space, including breeding program wolves not suited for public viewing. In addition, the center hopes to add other apex predators as ambassador animals, including mountain lions, bobcats, bears, and foxes that are unable to be released to the wild. The campaign, still in the permitting and environmental assessment phase, is expected to take about 3 years to complete. You can help support their efforts with donations at californiawolfcenter.org. Author Rudyard Kipling once wrote of wolves, "For the strength of the pack is the wolf, and the strength of the wolf is the pack." When an alpha male pack leader dies, the female may adapt by bringing in a new mate, if she can find one, or the pack may dissolve, causing the family structure to collapse. So it's important for survival of the species to minimize such devastating losses. Wolves can actually be beneficial to entire ecosystems. When wolves were reintroduced into Yellowstone National Park 3 decades ago, the changes became dramatic. Elk herds retreated to higher grounds, allowing flowering meadows to flourish. Willows that had been overgrazed by elk rebounded, in turn attracting beavers that feed on willows. Beavers built new streams and ponds. Plant life thrived, providing more food for herbivores, so elk populations, far from being decimated by wolves as some feared, have actually tripled in the park. But outside of national park boundaries, wolves face risks, particularly where the interests of wolves and ranchers collide. Both McIsaac and Anderson emphasize a shift they've observed over the past 2 decades in how ranchers and conservationists relate to one another. McIsaac says, 20, 30 years ago, it was farmers and ranchers versus conservationists, and now a lot more people are like, okay, let's actually try to work together and get more done. That framing, coexistence rather than conflict, is central to how the center in Julian is positioning its expansion. But that view conflicts with Trump's executive order that, if approved, we'd emphasize expanding lethal removal of wolves by ranchers and hunters. Reporting for East County Magazine on KNSJ, the Network for Social Justice, this is Miriam Raftery.
18: This is Connie Beck with Ready, Set, Grow. I'm going to help you create healthy and beautiful gardens using less money, less hard work, and much more fun. Hi, this is Connie again, and I'm talking to you about what you should be thinking about planting now. And in another couple of weeks, you better not be thinking about it. You better be doing it. So what do we start with in the fall? You think green. Think of all those greens that you love to eat, because this is the time to get them in the ground. Asian greens, mustard greens, spinach, and my favorite, beet greens. Except you get a double payoff with beets. In fact, you get about a 5 or 6 payoff with beets, because every little beet seed that you are planting actually is an old dried up flower, and it contains 5 or 6 seeds in it. So when those beets come up, you've probably wondered in the past, why, if I only planted one beet there, do I have 5 little plants there? What you can do is wait until they get to be about 2 inches tall, and then using your very most delicate touch, wet the soil and carefully, using your fingers on the leaves, pull out those extras. Leave the biggest one in place, pull the others, and immediately replant them 3 or 4 inches away from the mother plant, or start another row, but get them a ways away from each other so that they will each have room to grow. As they grow, you can enjoy pulling off an occasional big leaf and stir-frying it or cooking it up, braising it in a pan. They're my favorite greens, like I said. Eventually, much later, you will end up with full-grown beet roots that you can pull out and cook. So now's the time to start your beets. What else can you start now? Broccoli, everything in the cabbage family, kale plants. Pull the old ones from last year that are dried up over the summer. Get some new kale going. You can start cilantro now, and you will have to replant it again in about 2 months, because cilantro doesn't last forever. It goes to flower too soon. But at this time of year, with the cooler days and nights, it takes longer for it to bolt into flower. So cilantro is a great thing to grow right now. Right now, I just started my peas. I use Chinese edible pod peas, but any kind of peas can be started now. What you want to do is soak those seeds overnight or even for 48 hours, and then plant them. Poke them into wet soil, get them down about an inch or so, inch and a half, cover them well. And I want to mention, when all these seeds that you plant, the smaller the seed, the closer to the surface you plant it. And always press down hard. Annie's Annuals up in Richmond is run by a delightful woman who talks about how she started her first batch of annual plants. She planted them outdoors in flats. The seed flats were right there. She was so upset because her cat ran across the seed flats when she was through planting them. What happened was those were the only seeds that came up. So that was a lesson to her, and it's a lesson to all of us. Press down on the soil after your seeds are in the ground so you have good contact as well as the moisture, so things will start early. You can grow radishes year-round. You can start scallions and green onions right now. Swiss chard. I would suggest that you get that in the ground right away, hopefully by the 1st of October, because Swiss chard likes the warm soil to start. In fact, all of these seeds like the warm soil to start, and then they appreciate the cooler days as they grow and get larger.
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4: This is Miriam Raftery with a People Power report. Marking a century of local civic service, the Rotary Club of El Cajon is awarding more than $28,000 in grant funding to nearly 30 local programs during its annual Grant Night celebration on September 15th. The event, hosted by East County Rotary Foundation at the El Cajon Elks Lodge, is recognizing 29 nonprofit and community groups selected from a pool of applicants across East County. Established in 1965 as a charitable organization, the East County Rotary Foundation raises funds through member donations and annual fundraising drives. The foundation offers grants ranging from $500 to $5,000 for local nonprofits and civic groups. Joe Mackey, Rotary Club president, says giving of ourselves and for the community's greater good is what we are about. This annual process benefits many worthy organizations and programs, and we are proud of our legacy. In the last 2 decades, the foundation has distributed an average of more than $25,000 annually, totaling nearly $170,000 in community contributions since 2014. Recipients scheduled to accept funding at this year's ceremony include Girls on the Run San Diego, Boys to Men Mentoring Network, Sunshine Haven, Steel Canyon High School Instrumental Music 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
4: Lemon Grove has a new city manager, Tony Winnie, who has been serving as interim city manager since January after the departure of Lydia Romero. The contract gives him a starting salary of $215,000 with annual cost of living increases capped at 3%. He will also receive a monthly car allowance plus medical and dental benefits. The council conducted an open recruitment starting in January. Dozens of candidates submitted applications according to the agenda. The council conducted multiple rounds of interviews before offering the permanent position to Winnie. With more than 25 years of local government experience, Winnie is not a newbie. He previously served as part-time deputy city manager for special projects in Rancho Cucamonga and has been assistant manager in both Coronado and National City. His municipal career also includes positions with Vista, Carlsbad, Poway, and La Mesa. He holds a master's degree in public administration from San Diego State University. Winnie's background includes work in budgeting, public works, economic development, human resources, community development, and labor negotiations. He also served as president of the California chapter of the International City County Management Association in 2020 and received the Municipal Management Association of Southern California's Excellence in Government Award in 2019. When Lemon Grove announced his interim appointment back in January, Mayor Allison Snow cited Winnie's breadth of city management experience as an asset during this transition. The contract makes Winnie the city's chief executive officer, responsible for administering city operations and implementing policies established by the city council. His responsibilities include overseeing city departments, preparing recommendations and long-range plans, attending council meetings, and managing city operations during emergencies. The proposed agreement also spells out the relationship between the city manager and the council. Individual council members must deal with city employees through the city manager rather than directing staff themselves, while the council as a whole would establish policy and conduct annual performance evaluations of the city manager. One significant financial provision concerns how the relationship could end. The 4-year contract does provide 6 months of base salary as severance if Winnie is terminated without cause, and provides that Winnie cannot be removed during the 90 days before or after a city election, or for 90 days after any change in council membership, unless the council acts unanimously. Reporting for East County Magazine on KNSJ, this is Miriam Raftery.
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1: I am Maceo. I be blowing the soul out of this horn.

0: Jesus hat. Let's think about that. Remember that. So we said the prayer and we left. And we left to try and do what we did.
1: Thanks.
0: But we all was choke about it.
1: John, I'm out of time. I'm sorry, but thanks for sharing that story. That's fascinating. It's 19 and a half minutes past the hour.

0: This is National Native News. I'm Jill Freitas. Tribal colleges and universities are higher education institutions chartered by Native American tribes. There are over 30 of them around the country, but none in the Gulf South. Elise Gregg of the Gulf States Newsroom spoke to Indigenous students around the region who don't have a TCU of their own.
1: At the Pearl River Head Start in Choctaw, Mississippi, Tina Hickman is getting ready for things to pick up with the start of the school year. 2 years ago, she started her bachelor's in early childhood education.
2: I only took one class at first, but after that, I started taking three classes. My kids, they were about to graduate high school. I was like, I need to do this for them.
1: Unlike her other undergraduate studies, though, this degree wasn't at one of Mississippi's local community colleges. Hickman attended Bay Mills Community College, a tribal college in Michigan. She says it wasn't just a chance to finish her bachelor's. Her favorite class, Native American Contributions to Society, gave her a new perspective on her Indigenous heritage.
2: Taking that class, it just made me feel proud to be Native.
1: But Hickman had to do the program online. The closest brick-and-mortar TCU is in Oklahoma, and it doesn't offer four-year programs. Indigenous students in the Gulf South often have to travel even further to Haskell Indian Nations University in Kansas or other Midwest or Western states. Rachel Billiott is a part of United Homa Nation, a Louisiana state-recognized tribe. She now wants to go to grad school, ideally at a TCU, to study the environment from an Indigenous perspective. But there are only a few graduate-level higher ed options, and none of them are in the South.
3: I want to work in, like, my landscape. I have to focus in the Southeast. The only place you're going to get, like, working knowledge is by working within the landscape itself. And usually the things that are offering work with Indigenous populations from an Indigenous perspective are either in the Southwest or in the Midwest.
1: Melinda Benn, who directs the Tribal Scholarship Office for the Mississippi Band of Choctaw, says when she speaks to younger students, many are in the same boat as Hickman and Billiott and simply don't know TCUs are an option when they're leaving high school. But Benn says non-Native institutions can also help. She'd love for Mississippi State University, where a lot of their tribal members attend, to develop similar curriculum to the University of Oklahoma, another non-TCU with a large Indigenous population.
4: OU actually has that track. We've had a couple of students to graduate with a Native American Studies degree. They even offer Native American law.
1: The options are there, but they're just not close to home. For National Native News, I'm Elise Gregg.
0: Indigenous researchers in Arizona are educating Navajo tribal members about potential dangers in their water. In many rural communities, Native people rely on wells for drinking water, and the quality of the water can vary. Mark Moran reports.
5: Indigenous researchers in Arizona are educating Navajo tribal members about the potential dangers in their water. In many rural villages, Native Americans rely on wells for drinking water, and the quality of that water can vary. Parts of the Navajo and Hopi reservations in the Southwest, including Arizona, were heavily mined for uranium for nuclear weapons during the Cold War. Northern Arizona University analytical chemist and Navajo tribal member Janie Ingram, who grew up on the reservation, says it became clear in her adult life that no one's testing those abandoned mines.
6: There's over 500 abandoned mine sites that are an issue because there really was very little to no cleanup that happened.
5: Ingram says her goal isn't necessarily to pin the contaminated sites on one group, but rather to determine the levels of pollution and educate other tribal members about the importance of clean drinking water. Aside from driving as far as 100 miles to collect clean drinking water, Indigenous community members often have to rely on trucks that deliver it. I'm Mark Moran for Arizona News Connection.
0: And I'm Jill Freitas.
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10: 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I'm Sean Spruce. A new opera is on stage in Alaska's capital city. It's a unique collaboration among a diverse team of indigenous talent, turning a historic event more than 225 years ago into a form of high art. Kutuzlugau, the Tlingit Russian battles, took almost 9 years to go from a spark of an idea to the curtain rising. It is a nearly all Native production that combines music and drama along with an exploration of Tlingit history and culture. The setting is an act of resistance that forever defined commerce, colonization, and Tlingit autonomy in Alaska. Today, we'll talk with a handful of people whose talent and determination helped make the opera possible. We'll discuss what they want audiences to come away with and hear audio from the production. You can join our conversation today, share comments or questions by calling 1-800-996-2848. That is also 1-800-99-NATIVE. And you can also leave a comment on our website or social media pages like Facebook and Instagram. Joining us now from Juneau, Alaska is Vera Starbard. She is a writer and librettist for Kutuzlugau, the Tlingit Russian Battles. She is herself Tlingit and Dena'ina. Vera, good morning. Welcome back to the show.
11: Good morning.
10: Also in Juneau, Alaska, we have Shakindustu Ed Littlefield. He is the composer and musical director for Kutuzlugau, the Tlingit Russian Battles, and he is Tlingit. Ed, good morning, and welcome to the show to you also. Thank you for that welcome, Ed. Joining us in Los Angeles, California is Madeline Sayet. She is the stage director for Kutuzlugau, the Tlingit Russian Battles, and she is Mohegan. Good morning, Madeline. Welcome back to the show.
12: Good morning. Ketaptum tamawash.
10: Thank you. And also in Juneau, Alaska, we have Kootenai Lance Twitchell. He is a professor of Alaska Native Languages at the University of Alaska Southeast. He is also the Tlingit language translator and cultural consultant for the production. And he is Tlingit, Haida, Yupik, and Sami. Lance, good morning. Great to have you back on the show also. Thank you, Lance. Vera, let's begin with you because you were tasked with writing this. You turned a historical event from the early 1800s into a production that would connect with audiences primarily seeking entertainment. How did you approach this project?
11: We did research for a long time first. It's a story. It's a history that's really familiar to Tlingit people. So it wasn't so much that we needed to learn about the story itself. It was we need to learn the true story. This is a history that has been told by others for so long. And at the time, a book had just come out by the Alaska Heritage Institute that really went into the Tlingit oral narratives and the real history of it. That's what I dove into, and it wasn't so much that we wanted it to be just pure entertainment. We just wanted it to be an extension of what we've always done. We, Tlingit, put on really great performing arts. We always have, and this was just an extension of that. It was an extension of our millennia-long performing arts history.
10: Vera, what do you tell people when they ask what the opera is about?
11: The opera itself is historical fiction about the battles. While we take what really happened, we take the facts of it into the story. I also didn't want to put any words into people's mouths or clans' mouths that they didn't really say, and we're putting lyrics into that. So when I say it's a historical fiction, it gets a little interesting because we do want to honor the real history. This really happened. That, as actually said right in the opera, these things really did happen, and everything that's in there is accounted for in these oral narratives from Tlingit people. But I say this is about the battles of Sitka in 1802 and 1804. This is the Thlinkit people. All the clans came together for the first battle of 1802, drove the Russians out of the region. And then 2.5 years later, in 1804, the Russians came back to Sitka, and the Sitka Thlinkit were the ones to then defend their fort against the Russian incursion then.
10: Okay, really fascinating period of Native history there in Alaska. Vera, you've written television shows, plays, essays too. How is this opera different from your usual work?
11: This was a really unique challenge in that an opera libretto, which I even had to learn not to write this, like I would usually say I'm writing a script. The libretto or script is really short, honestly. It can take, 2 minutes to sing one line of an opera. So it's more like a poem to me. So how few words can you use to get this apart, get this across to people? Fortunately, a lot of that wasn't really my job. That was Ed's job to do in the music. Like the music really is what speaks for the emotional part of this story. Every single line was metaphor, double meaning. It had to stand for a lot of action and story. So it was sort of poem, action lines describing the story, then a little bit more poem, action lines describing the story. There was an awful lot of research. There was an awful lot of talking with Ed Ahune about what we wanted to be in there, what we didn't want to be in there from the history. It was definitely a challenge, and yet it's reflected in, as far as like the length of this play, actually a very short script.
10: Okay. All right. We'll take a moment now to hear some of the music from the opera, which assembles sounds and storytelling from the early 1800s, Thlinkit Russian battles in operatic form. Here's a selection from the score. It's titled Russians Return.

0: That was a snippet from the opera Kathutlago, the Tlingit Russian Battles. Ed Littlefield is one of our guests today, and he is the composer and musical director. Ed, how did that track come about? It's really powerful.
1: Yeah, that is a scene kind of in the middle of Act One, and it's the first battle happened, and then some time passes, and then in the middle, they find out that the Russian ships are actually coming back, and all that we've prepared for, they're ready to start. So we've got two of the clan, like the leaders in the story, singing a duet, kind of a call to arms, getting ready to go.
0: Ed, you're a seasoned musician and a composer. How did you mentally and musically extend your skills to an operatic production like this?
1: Yeah, this is definitely my first opera, long length production, but I just really tried to get into the story. I am from Sitka, and I've been at these historical places almost my whole life. And there's a Sitka National Historical Park or Totem Park in Sitka is where that second battle happened. And anytime I tried to write this music, I tried to put myself in that spot. And where the original 1804 fort is, there's a big rectangle, now a grassy area where it used to be. And for this one, I was imagining, you know, that part, people running around and getting prepared in that spot. And it's just really trying to do the place-based composition, because I wrote this, you know, over years and not necessarily in Sitka. So it was really great to bring my focus back to Sitka, where this happened, and the places that it happened, to help build the musical elements.
0: A new opera is on stage in Juneau, Alaska, the capital city, collaboration among indigenous talent about this historic event from 225 years ago. Phone lines are open right now for any listeners who would like to join this conversation. I'd like to hear from some opera fans right now. Maybe you've been to operas before, and what you're hearing now has you very interested in this opera we're talking about. Give us a call, ask a question, share a comment, 1-800-996-2848.

0: Problems with ballots and voter registration applications sent through the mail from districts with high Native populations significantly increased in recent years. That is one of the conclusions from a new report on voting access. We'll hear about that and get updates on expectations for the coming November election on the next Native America Calling.
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0: Thank you for listening to Native America Calling. I'm Sean Spruce, and today we're talking with talented people involved in the operatic version of the early 1800s Tlingit Russian battles. We'll also be hearing about what it took for this opera to be presented in the Tlingit language. You can join us with comments or questions at 1-800-996-2848. That's also 1-800-99-NATIVE. And one of our guests, Ed Littlefield, is the composer and musical director for Katutlagau, the Tlingit Russian Battles. And Ed, I've heard before that a sign of a great opera is when the audience actually falls asleep. And I don't know if that's true or not, but if it is, do you want people to fall asleep, or do you expect them to fall asleep? How do you react to that? And what do you really hope people take away from hearing the music in this opera?
2: Yeah, I don't know if there's much falling asleep in this particular opera, considering it's called the Russian Tlingit Battles. there's a lot of action going on. And a lot of emotion. One of the members of the pit went out to the lobby, and she said the biggest comment was, you know, I cried twice. I cried three times. And it might not have been sad tears, but it's very emotional. And this is, like Vera was talking about, a long time coming. And this is a story of the Tlingit people. And this is a really important way to show it. So, you know, when people experience this opera, I hope they're immersed in it. And what, you know, maybe you don't know any Tlingit, right? But the way Madeline staged it and showed that, showed the story with the music, almost everyone should be able to understand at least what's happening. And what I want to get out of this for people is showed the story with the music. Almost everyone should be able to understand at least what's happening. And

0: from Dr. Zita Worrell, who's the president of the Seleska Heritage Institute, which is one of the producing partners on this. She sat next to me in a play opening here in Juneau one night, 8.5 years ago, and just started saying, hey, someone should really write an opera about these battles of Sitka. And I was like, yeah. And then she said it again. And then the third time she said it, I was like, oh, do you want me to write this? And she said, what a good idea. And that's kind of how it came about for me. I'd known about the battles, of course, and having written plays and other things, would never still have thought to write an opera, as Ed knows. Like, I don't even read music, but the libretto is a different beast. And it was sort of immediately texting Ed and like, help me. What did I just get myself into? Fortunately, he said yes. And that's kind of the strange version of how it came about.
1: Madeline Sayed is also a guest today. She's the stage director for the opera. And Madeline, I know it's been a journey to get this whole production to the stage. What was it like for you to see the very first performance?
2: I think it was really incredible just to be able to see people engage with it for a variety of reasons. I think one, everyone working on this show worked so hard. That being able to see that people were actually following it, that it was clear, that many people came up to me afterwards and said that they felt like they had learned Klinket phrases from watching it that they could identify by the end of the show, as well as their own emotional experiences, as well as, I mean, this incredible work that Vera and Ed have put together. I also think even compared to other operas, because... Ed as both the composer and the conductor, he's a percussionist a lot of the time, and so it really moves, you know what I mean? It's not a slow, languid kind of like resting opera. It really does feel like as much of an action opera as you can have, and people were just like enthralled. But also, I think for me, being able to witness Native peoples coming together in that way, to witness what that artistic moment was for the Tlingit people, was just really inspiring to be able to think about how this could be a precedent for other kinds of productions like this across Indian country.
1: What can you say about some of the talent that's on stage performing, Madeline?
2: Yeah, I mean, you know, it's really incredible because some of the people who are really in these major lead roles, who everyone on the design team, folks from coming from out of town, assumed were these like out of town stars, are actually members of the local community. So Madeline Sobolov-Levy, who plays the lead character Tich, is an attorney at the Alaska Heritage Institute, and if you saw her on stage, you would never know that she led this double life. She truly is incredibly moving as a singer, as an actor, and is at that caliber, is performing at that caliber that opera singers could be performing at anywhere, as well as guest opera singers like Kira and some other people who have come in from other nations to support this work as well. Kenny Ramos, who I work with a lot. There's definitely representation from all over the place, but actually the number of Tlingit people involved is, to me, I think what's truly amazing, to have them be singing their language, telling their story, and then their community can show up and support them. I think that's the thing that I feel like was most inspiring, and being able to watch the ways audiences are able to just automatically engage with their own responses, with their own song and dance, is very moving.
1: Madeline, you're not Tlingit. You spend most of your time in Los Angeles. How familiar were you with this history in Alaska that's featured in the opera?
2: Yeah, so when I came into the project, I wasn't familiar with it at all. I mean, I travel a lot for different productions. I was based in the Northeast, where my people were, for a really long time. Now I'm sort of on the move a little bit as well, but I had worked with Vera before, I had worked with Ed before, I'd worked with Hune a little bit before as well, and I'd done some of the workshops of this show, so I had been learning about it a little bit over the years. But it wasn't really until actually during this production I was able to go on a trip to Sitka, where I actually, when I was at the fort site, I was like, whoa, because I went there to the 1804 fort site, and I realized Ed had written

0: A song, Fort Building, that sounds like the place. And to me, that was just so incredible that like the medicine of that place was actually encapsulated in music and then able to be shared. That, I mean, I knew I was working with an incredibly genius team of artists because I'd worked with them all before, and that they were coming together. I mean, not just them, but all these other artists coming together, Robert Davis Hoffman working with Troy Hurry on the set, there's Rory Stitt working on the orchestrations. I mean, there's so many incredible Indigenous artists working on this show. But to realize that, yeah, that what was being made had that kind of power and specificity to it, I think I don't think I've ever witnessed anything quite like that before.
1: Okay, we have a caller on the line, but I need to pivot back to Ed because Ed, I have to ask you, how do you do that? How do you make a place? How do you turn that into a sound for an opera as Madeline describes it? That's incredible.
2: Well, the first thing is to, study our old songs, our ceremonial songs, and because those songs were created in that space. And so I really love learning all about our older songs, the ones that go back hundreds or thousands of years. And that really informs what I do. So I like to say, whenever I write a melody, we take if you take away the violins and all the extra percussion, the French horn, and you take all that away, and you just have the drum and the voice singing, it could sound like one of our older songs. And that's really important to me throughout the whole opera, that it is Tlingit first. That's the melody. And I think melodies that are influenced or built from our old songs will sound like the place that they're from because they're 100% Tlingit.
1: Right on. Thanks, Ed. Let's go to the phones now. Palmer, Alaska. We have Linda listening to the show today on KNBA. Good morning, Linda. How are you?
3: Oh, good morning. I'm really good here in Palmer, Alaska, on a kind of a gloomy day after many days of sunshine. I just returned from Juneau on Monday night. And just wanted to share my thoughts about being there. I did not see the opera due to other things that we had planned with a friend who had never been to Juneau. I'm very grateful for all the endeavors in Alaska in the last, I'd say, maybe 10 to 20 years of the Indigenous different groups here having out where there's notable things that had happened and place names in native languages. I'm not an Indigenous person. I moved to Alaska 41 years ago and myself tried to educate myself about the history that had gone on here. And when I was in Juneau, there was, oh my gosh, in those 4 days, there were 14 or 15 different cruise ships that came in. And so people disembark and they're walking around. And, a lot of them are more interested in shopping. But, to have these opportunities to learn about the First Nations people here, and that visitors should know that they are on Native land. And so didn't get to see the opera, but one thing that really resonated with me, Sea Alaska has a gift shop that has a coffee shop called Common Grounds and a building where there's some other things going on. But we were in those coffee shops a couple times, and the night before one of the operas, or the night of the day of one of the operas, we heard some of the people who were going to be in them. They were very excited about what was going to happen that night. And unfortunately, my friend and I didn't get to see the opera, but just being in Juneau and feeling what it's like for these people who are the First Nations people living there really resonated with me. So
1: All right.
3: anybody get a chance to go to Juneau or Sitka or anywhere in
1: Heck yeah.
3: Alaska, please come and learn about the history first.
1: Linda, thanks for calling in today. Really appreciate you as a caller. Let's listen to a second selection from the opera. This one is titled Women Know.

0: That was another snippet from the opera Kototlogo, the Tlingit Russian Battles, an operatic retelling of the early 1800s Tlingit Russian Battles. Ed, tell us about that track.
1: Wow. Well, that is the end of Act One. And I was thinking about this more as we were going through the process, but that scene is kind of heavy for me. It's a very sad moment right after a sad moment. And I was just thinking about this, that it's in the form of a cry song that we have. So, you know, just a release of grief kind of sound. And I think I might've been writing that for my dad. I haven't written a song for him yet. And he passed away quite a while ago. And I think that song really channeled the feelings I have for grief. So that's really what that song is about. It's very heavy, but the cool part of it, as the scene progresses, it turns into a call to war or to battle. And it's the, like I said, it's the end of Act One, and it's what is the word? It gets very exciting at the end for our intermission break.
0: Ed, tell us about the instrumentation. Opera is very often associated with chamber orchestra. Is that what's featured in this production also?
1: That is correct, yeah. And so when I got asked, you know, Vera and Dr. Worrell said, hey, we should do this, I thought of the people that were in Juno that could play this, and we came up with two violins, cello, French horn, clarinet, acoustic bass, marimba, and lots of percussion. And so this is, it's a small chamber orchestra, there's so many different cool techniques you can do. Collegno, ponticello, on the violin, there's the Bartok pits, and then we're using ocean drums and lots of rattles in the percussion. It's definitely Western music that we're using, but a lot of extended techniques in all the instruments.
0: And Ed, as I understand it, you were first a percussionist yourself. Is that right?
1: I'm actually first. I was a little Tlingit drummer boy is what they called me. And then I played the violin and then I studied percussion after that for my career.
0: All right. We're going to take another break. We'll come back, and we have another guest who we very much need to talk to and include in this conversation, Lance Twitchell, who is the Tlingit language translator and cultural consultant for Kototlogo, and he's with us as well. So we'll talk to Lance on the other side of this break. And of course, we still have the phone lines open for listeners who would like to join us. What do you think of this show so far and learning about this exciting opera that's being performed in Juneau, Alaska between September 11th and September 20th at the Thunder Mountain Middle School Auditorium in Juneau, Alaska. So give us a call, join this conversation. Maybe you're in Juneau yourself and you've had a chance to check out the opera, or you're planning to do so. Let us know. 1-800-99-NATIVE.

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2: 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I'm Sean Spruce, and we're beginning to wrap up today's discussion on the first ever Tlingit opera that is telling the story of the early 1800s Tlingit-Russian battle from a Tlingit perspective. 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The number is 1-800-996-2848. We had one call earlier from Palmer, Alaska. Your call could be next. Maybe somebody right now tuning in to KTOO Radio right there in Juneau, Alaska. Again, give us a call, 1-800-996-2848. Lance Twitchell is on the line in Juneau. He is a professor of Alaska Native Languages at the University of Alaska Southeast, and he is also the Tlingit language translator and cultural consultant for Kututlagau. And Lance, you were charged with putting the story and text into Tlingit so that it makes sense musically. How did you organize all the moving parts into language that resonates with audiences?
3: Yeah, this was a really amazing project to be a part of. The people on the creative team are probably my favorite people ever, but I try not to have favorites, but if I did, they would be my favorites. So Vera wrote the libretto, and so she would give me lines kind of scene by scene, and I would take these lines and then put them into a table with three columns, and the first column is her line, the second column would be a translation, and then the third column would be a retranslation, because some things will change quite a bit if you put them into Tlingit. There's some things you might say regularly in English that is just really hard, or maybe even can't be said in Tlingit and would be said in a different way. And so then I would send those back to her, and then we would chat about if anything changed too much, or sometimes some specific metaphors would come to mind based on learning Tlingit and talking with old people. And I was helping to translate versions of this story back in 2007 with some wonderful elders like Nora Marks Dallenhauer and Selena Everson and Dustia Ethel McKinnon. And so those speakers I worked with, their words just sort of echo in my mind all the time.
2: Lance, in addition to these historical and dramatic aspects of the text that we've been talking about, these words also had to work on an artistic level. What creative aspects of Tlingit culture did you reference to make that happen?
3: Well, so this is a fictional telling of people in a historical context. And so we tried to be very careful with real people and their names, and trying to make sure that we can just be cautious with people's ancestors. But also there's really important narratives that come out of this in terms of overcoming the violence of colonization and confronting people who are trying to take your land and harm your people, especially your women. And so as you see this scene where the women stand up and they're sort of the tip of the spear at one point, and some of the things they say are very intense. Like, and so we've had some ceremony and conversations to talk about your acting, but you're also being, you know, they're singing this song. And I said, well, what if you could end violence against Native women? Sing with that kind of energy. And so part of it has to do with language, you know, what we're putting into there, and then teaching them what they're saying and how to say it. And then other things are trying to get to the characters that are in this moment and the emotions that people feel. And so it's been really wonderful. And to see people's reaction. Some of them don't understand the Tlingit and they go, and others they do. And so the ones who do, they come up and they told me they could understand everything, and they're so impressed with the singers and performers and how well they're pronouncing our language.
2: And Les, you've been to all of the performances. What's it like for you to hear the opera on stage like this?
3: Oh, it's a lot of nervous energy, but also just incredible excitement. And so we worked for a long time to try and put these pieces together. And as everybody's doing their part and bringing their creative ideas and energies to the space, blocking and having, you know, transitions and where are people going to go and what are they going to do while they're delivering this. And then to have them sing with this wonderful piano player, Nacho, who was playing with us for a long time. And they just sang just to the piano for a long time. And then they switched over to the whole orchestra. And to watch that whole transition as they figured out how do these fit when I have different instruments now and different sort of audio space within. And then to watch it all come together and to have full houses and to have people excited to see it. And then to watch them just nail it. Like, they've just done such a wonderful job with so much on the line. It's been really exciting.
2: Lance, the performance, the opera, it premiered earlier this week there in Juneau. So you've already had several productions or performances that you've been able to witness and work with. But have you had to make any tweaks, any language tweaks or any adjustments since that first performance?
3: Well, at this point, they've really got it down. But also, what was really exciting to me was about 2 weeks or so before opening, they were at a point where I could just do very fine, just fine adjustments, and they would just get it right away. And some of them, they knew the content so well. They'd sang it so many times. They'd thought about the language and practiced it on their own that if I said, oh, could you actually say it this way, they would make that switch every time after that when they were singing it. And then there were a couple of times where we're getting pretty close. We tried to cut off, you know, it would be nice if a month before you opened, you didn't change anything. But as you'd listen to it, it's sometimes I would catch a little error that I made in the translation or that something got missed while it was transferring between different parts from my translation, handing it back to Vera, hands it to Ed, who puts it to music. And sometimes a word would just get flipped over another word. There's a lot to it, lots of moving parts. And so we'd have to make these adjustments as we went through. And so it was really fun to do that. And I'm so thankful everybody was flexible because it hadn't been done before. There's probably fewer than 10 people who could speak our language at a high fluency level. And so we have wonderful resources, but you know, the days when there were speakers all over that you can ask questions to and just engage with, like, those days are kind of gone as we move towards more second language speakers. And so, yeah, everybody's been flexible and great.
2: Lance, have you ever been a Tlingit language consultant for any other types of stage productions before?
3: Well, I think I have in various capacities, but I think it was usually from a distance. And so this might have been, I was in a production of, we did a translation of Shakespeare's Macbeth, and I was involved in that. And so came on as an actor, but mostly as a language coach for that as well. And so that was different because it was all spoken lines. And so, and it was maybe more text, but this is a different context because we're singing, and also the music is just brilliant. And so as people are singing, sometimes these very high notes or these very, it's got a lot of dynamic range. It's been really interesting to compare that to Macbeth, which was back in 2007.
2: Okay. Yeah. It's been 20 years. Vera Starbard, back to you. I want to ask if this experience has inspired you to maybe pursue more musical work.
4: Well, a lot of the actors I work with kind of tease me that an awful lot of my plays are secret musicals. Like, they end up singing and dancing and doing all this in all of them. Certainly one of the ones are thinking about right now has multiple scenes that are just music and dance. And this is why I keep trying to be friends with Ed and making sure he's still happy with me, because I genuinely don't know that I could do any of my plays without music. And Ed is the best Tlingit musician, and to be honest, like, best musician I know. So I have a couple plays coming up that I'll be needing him for his musical genius. Tlingit culture is so heavily musical and always has been, that I don't think I could do what I do, writing Tlingit stories, without music in it. I have a book coming up. Even in the book, there's multiple scenes where they're singing and dancing. Like, it's just, it's part of our culture and part of who we are.
2: Okay. Madeline, how about you? What are some of the main themes and maybe under the radar messages that you want audiences to come away with after watching this performance?
5: I think that it's interesting because compared to a lot of things, most of what I direct is very text-based, so it's very literal. I think there's actually just a lot more poetic images in this performance. I think the relationship between the mother and the son is very clear. I think there's a scene of young people attempting something that's a dance sequence. They go on a canoe journey to try and get a bunch of ammunition that goes poorly for them. It's very, very emotional and very visceral and very poetic. And I think whenever in the production you see everyone come together to do something, and then that coming together is powerful, I think is also very important. So I think it's a really interesting one for me, because, and a challenge for me, because most of my career is very, very text-based. But actually having to spend time with a language that isn't your language has also just been very educational, inspiring for me. And having Hune in the room, not only as the translator, but also whenever we are struggling, offering Tlingit phrases for how we approach the work, just feels like such a gift in this sort of a process to be able to have someone who speaks the language offering those kinds of insights in that way. And as well as in our choreo team, Kai Manchur, who's one of our co-choreographers, whose Tlingit was incorporating a lot of warrior protocol passed down from his grandfather about how they might have fought in these battles. And again, because it's not a super literal production, you end up with a more dance version of a lot of that. But I think one of the most exciting things is actually, normally if in an opera like this, you wouldn't have as much dance as we actually do. But because Tlingit storytelling culture has so much dance, there's just so much art in their culture that's just made this production as a whole very inspiring in a lot of ways.
2: Madeline, did you look at other historical perspectives of these events to help inform and guide you in directing this opera?
5: I listened to a lot of people working on the show, but I didn't personally, other than reading the big book, the book that Vera has gone into, I trusted Vera's libretto. So everything that's happening is happening because it was in the script that the creators gave me. And beyond that, if you see the opera, you'll understand it's very abstract. It's in many ways like watching a ballet, where the actual movement sequences, you're not going to say, oh, this is literally this is literally that. What you're getting is the emotionality of the work. And so because Vera had put that work in, I didn't feel like it was my responsibility to question the histories being handed me. But I also gathered other information as time went on by going to Sitka, by hearing Tommy Joseph, who made the slate armor for this production, who's a traditional carver, him talk about things, by listening to all these different people talk about things. I feel like, honestly, from a knowledge perspective, I feel only now like I'd be ready to begin work on the opera, now that I've had this rehearsal process and this time, just because it's not my culture. It's been really inspiring to be able to sort of just listen and receive all of this information along this process.
2: Ed, what kind of feedback are you hearing, especially from your family back in Sitka?
6: Yeah, I was very fortunate that a lot of my family was able to go to opening night on Friday. And they're not all musicians, but they do know Tlingit music. And they were, you know, just singing along, you know, essentially. Like my mom knows a lot of Tlingit. And so she was just marveling at how good those non-Tlingit speakers were singing. And I really feel strongly about those melodies that we use. And I guess one thing I want to share that my dad said is, like, we are Tlingit, which means we adapt to our surroundings. And so I think using this genre of music to tell our stories is just the beginning of some great new works.
2: Vera, The opera is being performed in partnership with Perseverance Theater, Sea Alaska Heritage. 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
4: Go to ptalaska.org, that you can learn more about it there. You can also learn more about it at Sea Alaska Heritage Institute site. Unfortunately, we're, for anyone who hasn't had tickets yet, we're entirely sold out for the entire run. But if you show up at the door, you might be able to get in if someone doesn't show up. So yeah, ptalaska.org, you'll find a little bit more about what it is and what we're doing.
2: Okay, and if the run is, this first run is sold out, what are the plans for the future? Could there be another run, or maybe taking this show to other cities there in Alaska?
4: We certainly want to. It's always been the plan that we would take it other places. We, of course, want to take it to Sitka. We want to take it to Anchorage. We want to take it to the Lower 48. And that's about finding partners. We have some, no solid plans yet, but we have some discussions and are always looking for more partners to go talk with and bring it to different communities.
2: All right. Well, that is all the time we have for our conversation today. So we're going to have to wrap up now, but I want to thank all of our guests who joined us, Vera Starbard, Madeline Sayet, Ed Littlefield, and also Lance Twitchell. And just because the conversation ends here does not mean that our dialogue has to end also. So remember, we have our social media channels available to you as a listener anytime. You can post, like, and comment about this show or any of our other shows as well. And you can always visit our website also and comment there, NativeAmericaCalling.com. And also, please join us again tomorrow when we will take a look at some of the past and current concerns about voting access. I'm Sean Spruce. You've been listening to the one, the only Native America Calling, and I sure hope you enjoy the rest of your day.

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On this show, you'll hear solutions journalism for social justice, fueling action, not despair. I'm Sonali Kolhatkar, host and executive producer. This week, we'll begin the program with a look at a topic that everyone seems to be talking about these days, the perils of AI, a technology that so many considered so promising not too long ago. My guest, Dr. Mara Einstein, will put it into perspective and make the case that the best defense against AI is to enact simple regulations and educate ourselves about the technology. Then we'll turn to Professor Robin D.G. Kelly with a conversation I had earlier this year with him as part of nearly 20 interviews collected in my new book, Breaking Ice, Community Defense Against State Terror and MAGA Fascism. Robin's conversation explores themes of solidarity and resistance in an age of fascism and genocide. That's coming up in just a moment.

0: I'm Sonali Kolhatkar, host and executive producer of Rising Up with Sonali, an independently produced, subscriber-supported program nationally syndicated to radio stations, free speech, TV, and podcast platforms. 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President Donald Trump has responded to the growing discontent around out-of-control AI technology by claiming no regulations are needed because he is such a, quote, smart, quote, high IQ president. He added, "We already have tremendous criminal and regulatory power over these companies," which is a blatant, easily refuted lie. Even top executives of AI companies can see the writing on the wall, days after an AI researcher quit his job at a leading company, Anthropic, warning that the technology has the power and potential to destroy humanity. Tech executives called for a slowdown of their own product development. My guest is Dr. Mara Einstein, an internationally recognized expert on deceptive marketing and a former TV and advertising exec and the author of 8 books, including Hoodwinked, How Marketers Use the Same Tactics as Cults. And Dr. Einstein has also appeared in the Emmy-winning Netflix documentary Buy Now, The Shopping Conspiracy, which exposes the impact of overconsumption on people and the planet. And through her social media platforms, she's been actively helping people navigate the dangers of AI. Welcome to the program, Mara.
1: Thank you so much. Very happy to be here.
0: So first, let's talk about the fact that we had a kind of whiplash around AI. There was this moment about a year ago where people were excited. Everybody was thrilled about playing around with ChatGPT. People I respect were, you know, creating strange art and exploring what this technology could do for them. And very quickly, it seems public opinion has shifted to what at least seems to be a healthy fear. What do you attribute that sea change in a public opinion to?
1: I think it's exactly what you're talking about. People were playing with the technology on their own, right? All of a sudden, people heard about ChatGPT and they thought, oh, let this help me write some ad copy, or let it write a couple of emails for me and help it make my life a little bit easier. And then what happened over time, one, all the emails started to sound the same. So people's voices got very flattened. And it also got to the point where I think most people are very aware when they receive an email that has been written by AI and immediately gets tossed because there is no kind of emotion behind that. Pivot to where we are now, and it's not a choice about using AI. It's being forced to use AI by the institutions around us. So as a professor, I'm not feeling it the same way a lot of my colleagues are at other institutions, but there are a lot of institutions that are forcing professors to use AI in the classroom. I don't use it. I mean, I've gotten to the point where I have students actually use paper and pencil, and I'm not alone in that. And in fact, what I do with students is give them exercises to see where things like Claude and ChatGPT have given them the wrong answer, so that they can see that the technology is not actually making their lives easier. But it's not just in academia. It's also happening in corporate America. And what you're seeing is more and more bosses telling people that they need to use AI within the context of their jobs. And again, they're being forced to use it. And in being required to use it, what's happening is that they too are finding out that it's not making their lives easier, when instead, the AI might produce something that would take them a lot longer to create on their own. But then if you have to go back and double check the information, it's not making your life easier. It's making it harder. But I think that that pivot, one, is from a choice to being forced to use it, and people not understanding why they're being forced to use it.
0: Right.
1: Because
0: we're actually seeing
1: life easier.
0: students, justifiably feeling very confused because, on the one hand, that they are supposed to be getting prepared to enter industries where familiarity with AI is now becoming imperative, and yet their professors are begging them not to or penalizing them for using it. And some universities are actually then encouraging them to use it, depending upon the class that they're in. MIT just had a report, published a report saying that AI is causing, quote, cognitive surrender. So it's causing this enormous amount of confusion. And then a sort of related thing, I'm a mother of, young kids who are in school, and 5 years ago, high schools and public schools around the country were embracing technology and screens, which is, of course, the beginning of this now embrace of technology blindly. And now there is this kind of about face. And I just, went to my kids' back to school session, and the teachers were proudly saying that they are requiring students to start writing by hand and not use their screens. Of course, they haven't trained the kids to do cursive. So it's throwing our young people into this real vortex, and it's very confusing for them. And I feel terrible because, like, we as adults are responsible.
1: Well, I mean, part of the issue with AI, that term cognitive surrender, I read that in Thomas Germain's piece for the BBC, and it's just a cognitive surrender. It's such a powerful term because what it's saying is we have allowed, right, surrender. We have allowed our thought processes to be given over to a technology. And look, that's the whole point from the perspective of the creators of this technology. They want us to offload our ability to have critical thinking so that we will then buy it back from them. And Sam Altman has said as much. He said that he expects that critical thinking will be a profit center, right? That it will be something that people will have to pay for. But what does that do? What AI is doing is making people, quite frankly, dumber. If you don't have the ability to retain information in your head, and this kind of started with Google, right? In that we said, oh, I don't need to remember this. I'll just look it up in Google. And we've trained a generation of children to do that. Oh, you don't need to retain it. Look it up on Google. But no, if you don't retain the information in your head, then you can't come up with new ideas because it's by putting multiple ideas together that you come up with new ideas and new thoughts. And you can't do that if you've given some of that over to Google to hold for you until you're ready to use it. Now, the same thing is going on with AI is that we're saying to ourselves, oh, we don't need to look it up. Well, just when we need to find out the information, we'll look on AI. Well, we're getting it for free now. Doesn't mean we're going to get it for free 5 years from now, 10 years from now. And at the same point, while they're going to charge us for thinking that we should be doing for ourselves, they're also trying to get rid of our jobs. Because the more money they're spending on things like data centers, the more they need to eliminate the labor force, which is what's costing them so much money.
0: And people are rising up against data centers because they are these physical manifestations of AI technology in our communities, sucking up all the resources. And I've done a lot of coverage on that issue, which has really, again, there's been this real about turn on that as well. Well, let's talk about the warnings that now some people in the industry have been issuing. First, you have this researcher, Jason Coxon, who came out and, issued some very clear-eyed warnings. Others have done so before, but for some reason this time, maybe the timing was correct, or maybe I don't know what exactly, but he's worked at two different AI companies, and he said that there's a 10% chance that all of humanity could be wiped out if we let this technology go wild. What do you make of his warning and then the response of some AI companies who I think are seeing the writing on the wall and saying, okay, we're going to slow it down?
1: Well, there's two parts of this. One, as an academic, I'm not a computer scientist. I'm a professor of media studies, and my area of specialty is to look at hype and how we're being conned. And there's nothing if not a con when we're talking about AI. And so we've seen that this has been pushed on us very quickly. It's being pushed on us in a way that we feel sort of overloaded by it. And that's always the trick of a con man, right? Is to sort of flood the zone with all kinds of information so you don't have a chance to respond. And that's certainly what's happening with AI. The other part of it is that people don't understand how the technology works. And AI is a very broad category. And there's things within AI that are useful, and there's parts of AI that are not particularly useful. And I'll let the computer scientists and so on dig further into that. But that's why I rely on other people who do understand the technology to understand what's really going on. And so I look to folks like Emily Bender and Alex Hanna, who wrote a book called The AI Con. And there's also another book called AI Snake Oil. And also Timnit Gebru, who was the ethicist at Google and was fired and has since worked to help to explain the technology and what's going on in Silicon Valley. And she has a new book coming out, which hasn't come out yet. But she was recently interviewed in Wired. And what she was talking about in that interview is that all of these things that we're seeing, including Kaxin, you know, talking about AI possibly destroying, you know, the world in the next 10 years, and even the fact that he's getting all kinds of FaceTime and publicity, while all the people that I just named do not, which is also an interesting thing to think about, is that there are series, and this is Timnit Gebru talking about this, Dr. Gebru, is that there are AI-powered autonomous vehicles that can seriously kill us, that there are war machines that are being manipulated by AI that are serious concerns. The climate issue is a serious concern, and the fact that they're trying to get rid of our jobs, those are all serious concerns. Is the technology going to be this doomsday thing that's going to destroy the planet 10 years from now? Again, I'm not the expert in this, but I'm a betting person, and I know hype when I see it. And I would suggest to you that that's probably not the case.
0: So you have said in your social media, which certainly will give people a way for them to follow you later in the mm-hmm. conversation, but you've pointed out that the main reason why it is being shoved upon us is because they're, and you mentioned this earlier in our conversation, it's because they're trying to get a return on their investment. They have right. bet everything, which of course is also endangering our economy, the AI bubble that we are hearing
1: yeah.
0: about.
1: Yeah.
0: And
1: yeah.
0: I mean, how did it get to this stage that a handful of tech billionaires have managed to mm-hmm. create a product that is just, you know, further destroying our planet, mm-hmm. you know, potentially, you know, powering weapons that could kill us,
1: right,
0: and
1: right.
0: endangering our economy, ruining our jobs,
1: right.
0: lowering wages. It's kind of crazy. And you know,
1: yeah.
0: cognitive surrender, all of this from one group of billionaires. Is this to you a symptom of our capitalist, unregulated, unfettered capitalist system?
1: Oh, you're singing my song, aren't you? You know, this is all of my work is based around that. And I think right now we've seen a confluence of societal issues that have led to the possibility of this happening. One, let us not underestimate the fallout from COVID. And one, in terms of the breakdown of the learning process, I'm still seeing students that were in junior high and high school that didn't get the socialization skills that they needed that would help them to be successful in a college classroom now. And it's not just them, it's parenting changed, right? Schooling changed, how we relate to each other, whether or not we get together face to face has changed. And so that ability to separate ourselves from one another has become something that has really changed the way that we work as a society. It allows us to be much coarser than we used to be. And in terms of what's going on in the development of AI, you know, we haven't seen this kind of deregulation since Ronald Reagan, right? He never met a regulation that he wanted to keep. And we could say the same thing about the current administration. But what's interesting to me in the conversation that's going on now about AI is that all of a sudden the CEOs like the Sam Altmans are saying, oh yeah, put the brakes on us, put the brakes on us. And I did see that he's pushing off his IPO, which I think is interesting. But, you know, there's nothing that says a corporation can't stop itself. There's nothing that says that. If they want to put the brakes on what it is they're doing, they can do that. The only reason I can think of that they aren't doing that, maybe, one is they don't really care, which is probably the real reason, but they may feel like they have some kind of fiduciary responsibility somewhere. But if they're looking at an IPO, then they don't have to respond to stockholders. So who are they really answering to other than their own pocketbooks? Certainly is the case for Mark Zuckerberg. And he blew it when he talked about the metaverse. So he didn't know what he was doing with the metaverse, and now he doesn't know what he's doing with AI. And he's got enough lawsuits against him to keep him busy for a while. I think, you know, it's time for him to bring somebody in who might have a wiser head.
0: Right. And Zuckerberg just basically, you know, yeah, you mentioned the lawsuits. It was a huge settlement, billions mm-hmm. of dollars, and now he's challenging Google, et cetera, to join him in keeping young people safe from social media addiction, right. Which is also something that you talk about extensively. But on this issue of who should regulate whom, corporations can just stop doing what they're doing, but they don't, right? Like right. we look at fossil right. fuel companies yep. who, yep. you know, who are so aware and have been aware for decades that they're literally destroying the planet to the point where their own long-term thinking isn't making sense, because if there's no people on the planet left because their product destroyed it, right. they will not have a future. Right. I know Naomi Klein and Astra Taylor have this new book out now around yep. the bunkers that these billionaires are building. And so, of course, we do have to regulate them. We have to regulate them. And, mm-hmm. and some people have suggested, I believe it was David Sirota of The Lever, who said it would be fairly simple to regulate AI if all you did was say, you know, Congress passed a law saying any dangers, any poor outcomes, any negative consequences of this technology, mm-hmm. we're going to hold the companies responsible, the CEOs, right. the shareholders. Right. They will be right. responsible for anything bad that happens from AI.
1: Yep.
0: Very quickly, we would see yep. these companies put the brakes on, because they wouldn't, you know, that threatens their bottom line, right? It's not that right. hard to regulate AI if we right. wanted to.
1: Yeah. Well, it's a habit within corporations to deny externalities exist. And when somebody points out that a corporation has created externalities, that they somehow offload that onto someone else. And what I mean by that is, you know, take the tobacco industry. An externality of the tobacco industry is that it causes cancer, right? And so they're, you know, cigarettes are causing cancer, which is creating a health hazard for society. And who ends up having to pay for that externality? We all do, in higher healthcare costs. Wasn't the tobacco companies that had to pay for that? Same thing with the fossil fuel companies. What if the fossil fuel companies had to be responsible for paying for the pollution that they created because of the use of their product? The same thing has to be put in place in terms of AI. If we do end up hurting people, killing people, causing psychosis, we know people have committed suicide because of their interaction with AI. Why aren't these companies having to pay for that, right? They are causing these things to happen. And sure, they'll go to court and say, no, we didn't have anything to do with it. But yeah, until somebody felt so lonely, and again, this goes to COVID, right? And are not spending enough time face to face, right? They are causing these things to happen. And sure, they'll go to

0: ways that we can sidestep the technology? Where can we be less of a patriarchy and more of a matriarchy in terms of connecting to each other in ways that we help each other and work around the fact that AI exists as it does right now? You know what? We don't need to know exactly how this technology works in order to be able to criticize it, or in order to be able to say, I don't need this. This doesn't serve me, and I can walk away from the use of this particular kind of technology. And yes, I know there's some people that are being forced by their jobs to use AI. I would suggest to people, if that's what's happening with your boss, if you can show them how much more time is being taken to having to correct AI, so it's actually costing them money, might be one way to do it. I constantly tell people to follow the work of Timnit Gebru, who is just brilliant when it comes to this.
1: Thank you so much, Mara, for joining us. And social media platforms and handles, where can people find you? I think you're most active on Instagram.
0: Instagram and TikTok. It's at Dr. Mara Einstein, just as seen it on the screen, but all one word, no dot in there. Primarily TikTok and Instagram. And if you're not on those, I'm also on, I repurpose onto YouTube.
1: And that's at Dr. Mara Einstein, D-R-M-A-R-A Einstein, like Albert. Thank you so much for joining us. Really appreciate it.
0: Thank you, Sonali.
1: My guest has been Dr. Mara Einstein, an internationally recognized expert on deceptive marketing, former TV and advertising executive, author of 8 books, including one that I had interviewed her about previously called Hoodwinked, How Marketers Use the Same Tactics as Cults. And I'm Sonali Kolhatkar, host and executive producer of Rising Up with Sonali, an independently produced subscriber-supported program, nationally syndicated to radio stations, free speech, TV, and podcast platforms.

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September 15th is the official publication date of my new book, Breaking Ice: Community Defense Against State Terror and MAGA Fascism. It's a collection of nearly 20 transcripts of interviews with people who've been guests on this very program, focused on the powerful resistance that emerged against Trump's ICE machine in 2025 and the early part of 2026. Published by Seven Stories Press, Breaking Ice has a foreword by Roberto Lovato and features such activists as Pablo Alvarado, Ron Goches, Richard Wallace, and Christy Newman Ortiz, and academics and storytellers such as Vietan Nguyen, Josefina Lopez, Luis Rodriguez, and one of my favorite people, Robin D.G. Kelly. Historian and political analyst, Robin is a distinguished professor and the Gary B. Nash Endowed Chair in U.S. History at UCLA. He's written several books, including his seminal 2003 book, Freedom Dreams, The Black Radical Imagination. With his finger on the pulse of contemporary social justice movements, including global struggles for liberation, Robin D.G. Kelly offers a sharp analysis of the federal assault on U.S. cities and the resulting resistance during a conversation that we had in February 2026. We are speaking in early 2026 as the second Trump administration's second year is beginning. And what a first year it's been. I want to talk specifically about immigration enforcement and ask you to couch it into the historical record of this nation. We've seen U.S. history be marked by policing as a tool of repression. And you and I have talked about policing. You've written so much about it. Policing has been a tool of repression. It's been a way to preserve racial capitalism. Now, where does immigration enforcement

0: enforcement fit in historically? Because we are in an era now where immigration enforcement in terms of resources and personnel seems to be outsized in comparison to police forces. Is immigration right. enforcement historically the same as policing? Different? How do you put it into that context?
1: Right, no, that's a great question. Well, first of all, immigration enforcement goes back really right after World War I. 1924, you get the development of the Border Patrol. And again, it's the southern border. You know, it's not any border. But also the oceans are policed, the Pacific especially, the Atlantic less so. So the idea of enforcing immigration through the definitions and limitations of citizenship is old. It's part of a system of both domestic and international policing. What was behind it? Well, one thing is anti-sedition. After World War I, sedition, that is to say, left-wing, anarchist, communist affiliations was something that was policed, coming both from Asia and from Europe, certainly from the southern border, because part of the development of the Border Patrol wasn't just keeping so-called Mexican migrants out, though this is their land that was stolen, native land initially. But it was also about, you know, keeping the Mexican Revolution on the other side of the border and hopefully destabilizing that. And so Border Patrol, immigration policing has always also been a political issue. We saw an escalation of this kind of domestic and border policing during the Eisenhower administration with Operation Wetback. Again, that was an anti-communist piece of legislation. The idea was that we're going to control the borders, unless, of course, there's ways that we can have what would be considered organized immigration. And by organized, I mean it would be legalized through, like, the Bracero program, in which you have temporary migration status for the purposes of exploiting cheap labor, bringing vulnerable labor who it would be difficult for them to organize, labor unions, and that sort of thing, and they could be deportable. And so, again, the policing of borders is also about allowing for temporary migration status as a form of policing and making vulnerable those workers who, if they came undocumented, may actually, ironically, have a slightly more power and less surveillance. And then finally, that last post-1965 expansion of immigration was tied to the 1970s and 80s, where you have the militarization of the border. And that's even before Reagan. Reagan, of course, escalated it, but under Jimmy Carter, Gerald Ford. So what I'm saying is that what we're seeing now is an escalation of border militarization, the kind of internal domestic policing of those who would be regarded undocumented, the targeting of those people by virtue of their perceived racial difference. And, you know, in this case, I think what's different is the level of terror and violence and just the scale of the attacks, which to me are more about show than they're about the actual movement of people.
0: And the border itself, its definition has been expanded to include pretty much the entire country. That's why we had Border Patrol agents in Minneapolis, nowhere near the border, you know, killing U.S. citizens, right? I mean, that's something that's also, there's been a steady march toward that. It certainly wasn't just something that just happened under Trump, but he's taking advantage of that redefinition of where the border is to deploy Border Patrol troops.
1: Right, exactly. I mean, that is true. And I want to give credit to Harsha Walia, who has this amazing book called Border and Rule, which talks about the sort of externalization of the border and the internalization of the border. That is to say that the border is not really a place. It hasn't been a place for a very long time. It's not simply a strip of land or a line. The border's being policed always internally within the United States, within Europe, within Canada, and elsewhere. And so what we're seeing is a deeper militarization of what was internal border security. And again, you know, this is recent, but we could talk about the treatment of Haitians. I think Haitians are really kind of exemplary of this kind of violence. Again, under Reagan, we saw the interdiction of Haitians sort of hoping to move into Florida from Haiti, being thrown in Guantanamo Bay. But then you also have the capturing of Haitians within the 48 states of the United States, as well as maybe less so Alaska, but within the 48 states, who are then also being arrested and prepared for deportation. And what we saw that ultimately helped lead to Trump's victory, that is the vicious attack on Haitians who have temporary legal status in Ohio, the way in which they became both, again, racialized, targeted, and, you know, you didn't even need a military. All you had to do is generate the kind of mass opposition and racism toward them to make them terrified in many ways. So, but to go back to the question, you know, I think what was happening in Minnesota was happening in Los Angeles, was happening in Memphis, in New Orleans, in Chicago, wasn't just about capturing undocumented workers. I think that was almost secondary. It was about creating a terror, you know, within these cities. They targeted cities, of course, with either Black mayors or progressive mayors, Democratic mayors. They targeted and documented protesters. It's not an accident that among the casualties are people who are doing either legal observation or actual protesting against the presence of ICE and CBP, you know, in these cities. And to me, that's really important because they're collecting databases on organizers and protesters. They're recording these things themselves. You know, the killing of Renee Good was recorded by the guy who killed her. Because what they want to do is post those images almost, you know, and again, I hate to use analogies with Nazi Germany because they're too easy. But nevertheless, part of the propaganda of the SS under Nazi Germany was for people to be terrified, to see the violence that may be meted out to them, to generate national pride in the targeting of people who are considered to be not just illegal, but unpatriotic or queer, you know, which makes you unpatriotic in this particular regime. What we're seeing is something, I think, in excess of simply border patrol and interdiction and detention, something bigger than that.
0: In Minneapolis, in Maine, in other places, we saw ICE agents occasionally arresting police, Black and brown police. We've also seen police occasionally standing up to ICE, although more often than not, like in Los Angeles, they enable ICE by holding back protesters. Mm-hmm. But there have been a lot of calls from people to have mayors deputize police to arrest masked ICE agents. How do we clarify for ourselves the role that ICE plays as being very consistent with the role that police have played, not just in enforcing, you know, sort of racial capitalism, but very much being tools of white supremacy, as you've just argued?
1: Absolutely. We have a short-term memory sometimes in moments of duress. And so some of the very same tactics that we're seeing practiced by ICE, including dragging people out of cars, including shooting them when they try to drive away, including, you know, beating people up and changing the reports. That's all standard police practice. And the kind of pipe dream that somehow local police officers would arrest ICE agents, you know, when it happens, it only happens in the most egregious situations. In other words, there's situations that are comparable to police arresting other police officers. You know what I'm saying? Which which is not all, which has happened before. Internal affairs, investigation stings into police corruption. It doesn't always happen, but of course, cops have arrested other cops. So the kind of egregious violence, you know, and usually it's not even the violence against individuals that people are being arrested for. They're being arrested for things like drunk driving, being caught in sexual scandals, maybe operating without warrants, but even that is very rare in terms of arrest. Other thing is that we also have something called the Supremacy Clause in the Constitution, which on the face of it argues that federal agents and federal troops have supremacy over local agents and local troops. You know, that's a point of interpretation, especially given the fact that we have a constitution that allegedly emphasizes states' rights. But nevertheless, the Supremacy Clause is a way that mayors and police chiefs could say, well, our hands are tied. I wish we could do something about it. Here we are in California, where the state legislature passed a law banning ICE agents, CBP agents, from wearing masks as they operate. And of course, that was overturned. The chief of police, McDonald, here in LA, LAPD, he's like, we're not going to enforce it. You know, even before it was overturned by a judge, so we're not going to enforce it. We're just not going to. And of course, the argument for not enforcing it, saying that it should apply to all law enforcement, and that's fair, and let it apply to all law enforcement. But the fact is, there's always a way, there's always a workaround that will permit ICE and CBP to do its work. And why is that? Because if you can regulate federal agents to such a degree that then bounces back on local police, that would undermine police power. And that's not going to happen. So when people say abolish ICE and don't say abolish the police, or when they, you know, that's kind of that's a limitation. That's a problem politically for us, because it makes us forget, one, the similarity in practices between ICE, CBP, and local police officers. But then two, who are the primary victims? I'm not saying that white people are not victims of police violence. Of course they are. But the majority of the overwhelming percentage or portion, I should say, of victims of police violence, aggression, and misconduct are people of color. And it's when they're the ones being abducted off their stoop as they're standing outside just shooting the breeze, and they're the ones being beaten in back rooms or hanged in jail cells. If that's the case, then there's not as much concern. And I know that part of what people are disturbed about, and I don't blame them, is the fact that we have the killing of Keith Porter Jr. in our city in Los Angeles, Northridge, by an off-duty ICE agent on New Year's Eve, and then 7 days later, the killing of Renee Good, and then Alex Preddy a couple weeks after that. Those last two are the ones who are regarded as the martyrs of this movement, and Keith Porter not barely mentioned.
0: And of course, goes back to civil rights history too, right?
1: Absolutely.
0: White activists who were standing in solidarity with black activists when the whites were killed, it generated the outrage that helped tilt things in the favor of the activists.
1: Absolutely. And to give credit where credit's due, I mean, Renee Good's sisters said so. She says, look, you know, there are people who are victims of this kind of violence who don't look like us, look like my sister. And we have to pay attention to that too. So I think there's an acknowledgement of it. But again, it's quite disturbing, you know, in many ways. The other thing, and I just wrote about this in my book, the argument for not raising Keith Porter's profile is that he wasn't out there fighting ICE. Well, that's sort of immaterial. What I think is important about Keith Porter's killing is how routine it is. In other words, it's the routinization of the killing of black people and brown people that makes it unspectacular. And what's the first thing the Porter family and relatives must do. They must redeem his character. You know, and this is a sad thing. I mean, Malina Abdullah has been excellent on this. I mean, really amazing in terms of really pushing the story. And she's the first to tell you, like, why is it that they have to prove that he is, in fact, a good person? He's a girl dad. He makes people laugh in order to say that he's worthy of living. No one had to do that for the white. And so what if he wasn't out there fighting ICE? He was trying to celebrate New Year's Eve, you know, with everybody else and didn't deserve to die. And yet the real story to me is the guy, I think his name is Palacios, who killed him, who has a history of racism, homophobic reactions, and child abuse. To me, that's not to say that character is everything, but why does Keith Porter have to prove his values?
0: Let's talk about the broader slide into fascism in the United States. Many have defined our current political moment as a slide into full-scale fascism, but you know, those amongst us who aren't studying history may be coming at it from the perspective of, you know it when you see it. So as a historian, as a political activist, an analyst rather, how do you define fascism first and foremost? And then does our current political moment fit that definition?
1: It's a really hard question, but I think that there's a couple things. One is that there's something to say about the victim's perspective, which is to say, yes, I think there's a lot of value to the argument that we know it when we see it. Fascism has always evaded definition precisely because we've made a distinction between what we call classical fascism, that is the fascism that emerged really out of Italy in the 1920s as a response to the crisis of capitalism. That is, you know, how do we basically shore up capitalism's periodic crises through state intervention, and that state intervention entails two really important things. The repression of civil liberties, three things. Repression of civil liberties, one. Two, the creation of a scapegoat or an enemy, which is always common. And three, war, always war, whether that war is domestic or foreign. Those are the three elements of classical fascism. But what I would argue, and I'm not the first one to say this, certainly Langston Hughes said it, W.B. Du Bois said it, all kinds of people said it, that the roots of fascism in North America go back to indigenous dispossession, slavery, Jim Crow, the creation of reservations and displacement. All these things have the elements of fascism. What does that mean? It means it's the use of the state and the monopoly of violence that the state holds in order to, one, attack scapegoats, suppress subordinate, exploitable populations who are not regarded as fully human, and three, shore up white supremacy, white support, a white nationalist kind of solidarity against those. And so anti-Chinese exclusion, that's a form of fascism, right? You know, segregation in not just in terms of separation, but the actual denial of Black people to have access to goods, services, institutions, jobs for which they're actually paying taxes for. That's a form of fascism. The expansion of a carceral state and carceral violence, whether it's a form of forced labor in the post-slavery era, forced labor among indigenous peoples, you know, whether it's in working in mines in the West, or, you know, people of Mexican descent, Central American descent, all these different forms of oppression and extraction of labor using state violence and extra legal violence that's basically supported by the state. These are all examples of fascism. And so what's the heightened symbolic expression of American fascism? It's the Ku Klux Klan. So it has all those elements, as well as tacit support from the state in that it's legal. It has, you know, support through other policing functions, right? So we know fascism, we lived it. And as Langston Hughes says, fascism is the kind of terror that the Negro has been experiencing all of their lives. But now, as he puts it, the last part of that statement, I'm just paraphrasing, it's expanding or extending to people who are not colored, who are not black, not brown. And so that's, to me, what we're witnessing. I would argue to the death that what we're witnessing and experiencing right now is fascism, both at the state and federal level. And it is an extension or part and parcel of the authoritarian turn in the whole, on the whole planet that we're seeing. You know, U.S. is not exception, except for the level of violence and oppression and its consistency is maybe exceptional, but it's not really that exceptional.
0: And that's a perfect segue to expanding our discussion globally. You know, there's so much historical precedents for the kind of things that we're seeing today, particularly when it comes to demonizing, to otherizing non-white populations. And today we're seeing Trump and his allies using genocidal rhetoric to describe immigrants, you know, saying they're poisoning the blood of the country, calling Somali immigrants garbage. And I'm wondering, very specifically, since this is an issue that you've thought about and that so many Americans have been engaged in for the past couple of years, do you see parallels with Israel's genocide of Palestinians, you know, that and our anti-immigrant rhetoric? Those two may seem geographically different and disparate, and also in terms of the scale when it comes to actual killing and land dispossession. But what about the rhetoric and other similarities?
1: Yes, there are lots of parallels, and these are parallels that are not even new. It predates October 7th, it predates 2014, it predates, you know, the first Intifada. That is the idea of Israel from its inception was founded on the same frontier rhetoric of we're going to tame the land and we've got natives that we've got to deal with, basically. What we're seeing, though, is, again, in the wake of the most recent genocidal violence post October 7th, is a kind of heightening of existing rhetoric with these images as well. The thing that's unique about Israel and its own representations, not just of Palestinians, but of other immigrant groups within Israel itself. I mean, this, we're talking about a nation that was forced sterilizing Ethiopian and Somali migrants, you know, inside of Israel, the so-called, you know, African migrants, you know, who were there working in a temporary status. The other thing is that, you know, you can't separate out Israel's key role in the expansion of a surveillance, a technology apparatus that, in fact, ICE and CBP, Department of Homeland Security, Frontex in Europe, which is really the version of Department of Homeland Security for the, you know, the European Union, that these are all using Israeli facial recognition technologies, tracking technologies, you know, drone technologies, all these things that are really about marking so-called illegals, tracking them, monitoring and keeping their whatever shores we're talking about, whether it's across the Mediterranean, whether it's within the 48 borders of Palestine, or whether it's within the United States, of those who are considered pollutants, illegals, you know, who have no status. And of course, the irony is that we're talking about people who are essentially native to the area for the most part. So yes, we can see it. We can see it more directly. The flip side of this in the more the equally sinister side is the way that both Israel and the United States then invite fascists and white supremacists into their midst, whether we're talking about the US opening its borders to white South Africans, Afrikaners, as if they're somehow experiencing so-called white genocide, or the way that Israel opens its borders to Christian nationalists, many of whom are white nationalists oriented, who believe in white supremacy. And this kind of strange bedfellows has been part of, I think, the Israeli political culture for, a couple of decades, maybe more than that.
0: Well, a lot of folks are suggesting that, the way to take the country back is to ensure Republicans don't retain power, is to ensure Democrats win the next midterms, impeach Trump, make sure we run a really good candidate for 2028 elections. But I'm wondering if we can look beyond that. And particularly, Robin, I'd love for you to share any lessons from the history of Black resistance that can help today's movements go deeper than, merely defeating the Republican and replacing them with a Democrat.
1: Right, right. I don't know if you can see me wincing at that question. I mean, the idea that somehow the Democrats' hands are clean in this it turns my stomach, because much of the most draconian, at least the framework for some of these draconian policies, were put in place under Clinton, under Obama, right? Certainly under the Bushes. These are not new. To believe, and also you have to remember, as you know, and you've reported many times, when Kamala Harris was campaigning on a campaign trail and spoke at the Democratic National Convention, a big issue was, we're going to basically close the borders. We're going to protect our borders. We're going to have an even more militant and draconian anti-immigration policy than ever before. And we're going to eventually get a path to legalization, whatever that means. I mean, so they're not, the idea that somehow a Democrat, a mainstream Democrat's going to like save us is just a pipe dream. I think we have to go back in the history of Black freedom struggle to remember a time when there was a general critique of this kind of two-party system. And there was a fight, whether it's a fight, what we call Black liberation, whatever Black liberation looked like, it looked like more than just the right to vote. It looked like, a massive welfare state. And by welfare state, I mean a world in which there's a social wage that cares for everyone. An abolitionist movement that comes out of the Black freedom struggle that says no one should be in a cage and no one is illegal. One that did not kowtow to the Democratic Party as a way to defeat the Republicans. I want to remember that time, because a part of me is sad about the fact that there is a kind of Black liberal trend now to either say we've got to save ourselves by supporting Democrats, or we're just so tired, this is not our fight. And I hate to be on a turn to a negative note, but there's a certain kind of, it's not really traditional, it's not really representative of the Black freedom movement, but there's a kind of Black politics, a liberal Black politics that's become much more xenophobic, much less internationalist, that is less concerned about the kidnapping and abduction and detention of undocumented neighbors, many of whom are Black, many are Black, than they are about shoring up their own economic and political power. So I think to return back to the militant spirit of the Black liberation movement, which was internationalist in every respect, is to actually critique a certain kind of Black mainstream politics today. Now, it's not just about critiquing Democrats, it's also critiquing Democrat-friendly Black mainstream politics, which I think is steering us in a very dangerous direction.
0: Well, Robin, thank you so much.
1: Okay, thanks, Anali.
0: Robin D.G. Kelly is a distinguished professor and the Gary B. Nash Endowed Chair in U.S. History at the University of California, Los Angeles. He's the author of many books, including Freedom Dreams. The transcript of this interview was just published in my new book, Breaking Ice: Community Defense Against State Terror and MAGA Fascism, available from independent booksellers everywhere. I'm Sonali Kolhatkar, host and executive producer of Rising Up with Sonali, an independently produced subscriber-supported program nationally syndicated to radio stations, free speech, TV, and podcast platforms.

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0: 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I'm Ian Masters, and today we'll examine a number of stories and issues in the news. We'll begin with Trump's plan to steal the November election as he sits on $850 million that could help elect Republicans to the House and Senate. But presumably the grifter-in-chief plans to pocket that money because it won't matter what the voters decide since Trump plans to steal the election. We'll discuss Judge Michael Luttig's article at The New Republic, The Coming Crisis, The Final Battle for American Democracy. Forget November 3, it's January 3, when Donald Trump and his MAGA Republicans might bury our democracy once and for all. Here's how. Joining us is David Daley, the author of Anti-Democratic, Inside the Right's 50-Year Plot to Control American Elections, as well as the national bestseller, Rat-Effed, Why Your Vote Doesn't Count, which was credited for kickstarting the national movement to reform redistricting. He's a senior fellow at Fair Vote and was the former editor-in-chief of Salon. Then with Trump posting today, quote, the only control or guardrails that AI needs is a strong and smart, high IQ president, and the USA has that in spades. We'll look into Trump's rejection of concerns from AI leaders who want to slow down development. Joining us to explore what can be done to prevent a race to the bottom, which China will win if America allows its AI companies more secrecy, more impunity, and more power and less restraint, as Trump intends, is Yacho Wang. She is a journalist and fellow at the University of Pennsylvania's Penn Project on the future of U.S.-China relations. Previously, she was the research director for China, Hong Kong, and Taiwan at Freedom House and the senior China researcher at Human Rights Watch, and also worked on press freedom issues for the Committee to Protect Journalists. Yacho has an article at Project Syndicate. We will discuss America's un-American AI companies. Then finally, with Trump blaming Zelensky for the price of gas and diesel, we'll assess Putin's strength and durability with help from Trump and his family as he escalates his war on Ukraine and increases his consolidation of a garrison state under his complete control. Joining us is Michael Kimmage, director of the Kennan Institute, who is a professor of history and department chair at the Catholic University of America. From 2014 to 2017, he served on the Secretary of State's Policy Planning Staff at the U.S. Department of State, where he held the Russia-Ukraine portfolio. He is the author of The Abandonment of the West, The History of an Idea in American Foreign Policy, and Collusions, The War in Ukraine and the Origins of the New Global Instability. And he has an article at Foreign Affairs we will discuss. Putin will not yield. Pressure and pain won't sap Russia's resolve in Ukraine. And joining us now, David Daley, the author of Anti-Democratic, Inside the Right's 50-Year Plot to Control American Elections, as well as the national bestseller, Rat-Effed, Why Your Vote Doesn't Count. Welcome to Background Briefing, David Daley.
1: Always a pleasure, Ian.
0: Well, thanks for joining us. And there's an article by Judge Michael Luttig at The New Republic, The Coming Crisis, The Final Battle for American Democracy, that's getting a lot of attention. And the subtitle is Forget November the 3rd, it's January the 3rd, when Donald Trump and his MAGA Republicans might bury our democracy once and for all. Here's how. So you have to precede this alarming article by Judge Luttig, who was on the short list to become a Supreme Court justice, with what Trump said on Thursday night at his second night of his Trump-a-loser, or whatever it was called, down in Dallas, where he rambled on forever. But in his speech last Thursday night, he called for his voters to cheat, to do anything they can, anything that's possible to win the election in November. So if any other American president or any other American politician had ever said such a thing, he'd be run out of town. So what explains that, David?
1: It's a great question. And I take anything Judge Luttig says about the state of our democracy very seriously. Judge Luttig is one of the few principled conservative jurists who has stood up strongly against this president, this administration, and much of what this Supreme Court has done. Judge Luttig was, the best man at John Roberts' wedding. He is wired deeply into the conservative legal network. And when he expresses a warning, we really should take it seriously. We really should take seriously everything that this president says. And I think you're right. The gross and ugly spectacle of Trumpapalooza or Trumpalooza, whatever it is we want to call it, would not be tolerated by any other American president, by almost any other American politician, right? And it speaks to the pass that so much of the media has been willing to give him over statements that would, in the past, have, prompted days and days of a news cycle. It is very hard to find any coverage of what the president said about spurring his supporters to cheat and to win by any means necessary. And then the other piece of this, right, is that Trump has worked very hard to try to steal elections in the past. All we have to do is go back to January 6th of 2021. All we have to do is look at all of the cases that were filed, all of the litigation, everything that this president has said about having troops at polling places, everything he has done to make mail voting more difficult and to disparage these means by which Americans have been voting safely and fairly and freely now for, many, many cycles. All you have to do is take a look at what he has said about voter fraud, which simply does not exist. The things that he has done to appoint conspiracy theorists important positions, the way that the MAGA movement has embedded itself inside election offices around the country that will be important for certifying elections, the way that they have seized ballots in Georgia, attempting to prove insanely discredited conspiracy theories about the 2020 elections. The way in which this president has said he regrets not doing more in 2020 to seize additional ballots. So we are completely correct to be alarmed and concerned about what could come. On the other hand, I think that there is much that we can look too optimistically here, and the easiest and the best way to defeat this will be overwhelmingly at the ballot box. If this election is not close, it cannot be stolen.
0: So let's play the clip of Trump on last Thursday night calling upon his MAGA devoted followers there, cheering him in this incoherent ramble that went on for over an hour. Let's hear what he actually says about urging his MAGA followers to cheat in the November election.
2: Please raise your right hand. I pledge to the greatest president in the history of the United States that loves us so much he can't even breathe, that I will go out with my family, my friends. I'll do it anyway. I don't care if I'm registered or not. I'm going to try and cheat like hell, like they do. There's never been bigger cheaters than I don't care. I am going to go out and I'm going to get my friends, my family, and we are going to vote on November 3rd, or we are going to vote before that.
0: And you've just heard it from the President of the United States saying something that no other president would ever say, making it clear how what contempt he has for democracy and also his determination to steal the next election. So, David, what Judge Luttig is basically saying here is that, quote, in these TNR, in the New Republic article, This is how the crisis will unfold. The precursor for the crisis will come sometime before noon on January the 3rd, when Speaker Johnson removes the current House clerk, Kevin McCumber, and replaces him with a person loyal to Johnson and House Republicans. And then the first moment of the constitutional crisis will come when sometime before the 120th Congress is being gaveled into session, the loyal temporary clerk refuses to list Democratic representatives elect on the clerk's roll of representatives elect that determines who may participate in organizing the new Congress. And then after January the 3rd, if congressional Republicans were to determine that a Democratic member elect was elected because of fraudulent voting and refused to seat him or her, the determination would be scrutinized by the federal courts up to and including the Supreme Court. So that's a brief sketch of the conspiracy and the steps that would be taken. What do you make of it?
1: I take everything Judge Luttig says respectfully and seriously. But I think there's one important piece of the story here that we don't talk about often enough when we talk about Mike Johnson and Republicans trying to hold on to the House by non-electoral means, right? A Mike Johnson and a rogue clerk coup. The U.S. House does not reconstitute itself automatically. The House, as it currently exists, ceases to exist at noon on January 3rd. Mike Johnson is no longer Speaker of the House. Republicans would not be in control. There is no Republican majority. There is no Democratic minority. It simply doesn't exist in that form any longer. And that is something that I think we need to be really aware of when we look at these possible scenarios under which Republicans could try to hold on to power. Now, if this is a 217-217 battle for the U.S. House, and there is one seat left to decide, if this is like a Bush versus Gore scenario, right, it's 500 votes in one state and the winner wins the presidency, then that's going to head into the courts and all bets are off as far as what might potentially happen. If this is close, some of the things that we're talking about here, right, whether MAGA enthusiasts who've been placed into positions of authority in state election boards that or county election boards that certify elections, can they cause enough mischief? Can they throw enough sand in the gears? All of that will come into play. If this is a blue wave, if we're looking at 235 or 240 Democratic seats, as some polls suggest we might be looking at, they can't throw enough sand in the gears to slow down that process, especially after noon on January 3rd, when they are no longer in control of the U.S. House. So I think the things we need to be looking at really first is, you know, how big is the Democratic wave? You know, what is the cushion we are looking at? And that ought to, you know, guide how it is that we look at this lame duck period.
0: Well, what Judge Luttig says at the end of his article, The Coming Crisis, The Final Battle for American Democracy, he harks back to Abraham Lincoln, who urged the nation in 1863 to disenthrall itself from the bondage of the ruinous political dogmas of its time. Quote, "We must disenthrall ourselves, and then we shall save our country." And that's exactly what is needed here, right? Is yes. That the Republicans have to disenthrall themselves from the MAGA cult.
1: I think that's exactly right. And when Lincoln says that in 1863, of course, there's a civil war going on. But I mean, 1839 and then again in 1862 are the two moments in which there have been questions like this about which party is in charge of the U.S. House. Those are the closest historical matches to what folks fear might happen. The really important difference, though, is that in 1839 and in 1862, there was real dispute over which party was going to be in charge. It was a question, that was, very close elections. And I'm not certain that we're going to have the same sort of, 218, 216, close election this time. But we are reminded in situations like this that it would only take, right, 10 or 15 Republicans in the US Senate to stand up and really put an end to all of this. And we should be really appreciative of everything Judge Luttig has done here, because he has truly been one of the few conservatives with actual consistent principles, with an actual love of democracy and a respect for the ballot box, who's been willing to stand up and take this president and these, rogue justices as well on, and to sound these warnings. And if we had, 15 conservatives as principled as Judge Luttig in the U.S. Senate or in the U.S. House, we'd be looking at perhaps a party that was beginning to disenthrall itself
0: Well,
1: from that.
0: what you're saying, in effect, David, is that we need a lot more Mike Pences, right?
1: Well, I mean, Mike Pence was under an awful lot of pressure to do the wrong thing on in the days leading up to January 6th, and it was Judge Luttig who he turned to for advice, and it was Pence and Luttig together who said that the Republican play to, install alternate slates of electors was absolute nonsense, and out of bounds and unconstitutional. And the two of them together stood up to this. We saw what happened, though. Nevertheless, MAGA stormed the Capitol, tried to overturn the election results
0: And hang Mike Pence.
1: and hang Mike Pence. They were unsuccessful, and they were unsuccessful in part on that day, and they were unsuccessful in part in the U.S. Supreme Court, because the election was not close. It was 7.5 million votes that separated Joe Biden and Donald Trump in the 2020 election. Had that election been like 2020, had it been 500 votes in one state, I don't know what this U.S. Supreme Court would have done. We have all seen how this court has put its thumb on the scale for the Republican Party time and time again. If you want to go all the way back to Bush versus Gore, and then into Shelby County and all the Voting Rights Act cases and Citizens United, everything that we have seen in this term, as they have made the president more like a king and given him unbelievable additional extra constitutional powers. But this court will be extremely reticent to go anywhere near theories like this if the results of the election are clear. And that is something that all of us can do by turning out, showing up, voting, and expressing our clear contempt of this president and this political party that hold our democracy in such contempt.
0: So, David, just in the last couple of minutes, let's talk about the warning from Judge Luttig in his article, The Coming Crisis, The Final Battle for American Democracy at the New Republic. He suggests that there's also a foreign policy element here. He says, "It is not difficult to imagine the many possibilities, some of the most critical being entirely realistic. It would be the ideal moment for China to move against Taiwan, by way of military blockade, attack, and even invasion. It would also be a perfect moment for Vladimir Putin to complete his conquest of Ukraine." In other words, the world's greatest democracy is in complete disarray, and its government is paralyzed because of a second coup attempt by Donald Trump and the Republicans. It could have those kind of ramifications.
1: It absolutely could. I mean, if Republicans go down the kind of road that Judge Luttig identifies in his piece, if on January 3rd we effectively have no Congress at all, it is easy to imagine that a kind of, you know, deep consequences that he is warning about. One could say that we have barely had a Congress that's been willing to stand up or deliberate just about anything over the course of the last couple of years. So, you know, if any of those horrible things had happened in the last couple of years, it is hard to imagine this current Congress coming up with a capable or serious response either. But a government that has been willfully paralyzed in the way Judge Luttig identifies, it would be a prime moment for any bad actor around the world to take a look at America and say that there is no leadership and there is pure chaos and this is our moment to stand up and take whatever it is we would like.
0: Well, David Daly, I thank you very much for joining us here today.
1: Anytime at all, Ian. Thank you.
0: And again, I've been speaking with David Daly, the author of Anti-Democratic, Inside the Right's 50-Year Plot to Control American Elections, as well as the national bestseller Rat Eft, Why Your Vote Doesn't Count, which has been credited for kickstarting the national movement to reform redistricting. And he is a senior fellow at Fair Vote and was the former editor-in-chief of Salon. We're going to take a brief station break. We're back looking into what can be done to prevent a race to the bottom with China over AI. And Trump's rejection of concerns from AI leaders who want to slow down development.

Welcome back. I'm Ian Masters, and this is Background Briefing, available 24/7 at backgroundbriefing.org. And joining us now is Yacho. Welcome back. I'm Ian Masters, and this is Background Briefing, available 24/7 at backgroundbriefing.org. And joining us now is Yacho Wang.

0: Welcome to Background Briefing, Yacho Wang.
1: Thank you so much for having me.
0: Well, thanks for joining us. And today, in response to calls from the top AI leaders in this country to slow things down, President Trump has said today, the only control or guardrails that AI needs is a caps strong and smart, high IQ president. And the USA has that in spades. The Trump administration has stopped AI people from doing bad or potentially bad things like Dario Anthropic, who is now pretending to be a perfect little angel, and will continue to do so. So, Yacho, what's he talking about there? Because I don't know that there are any restraints, are there?
1: I don't know what he's talking about. When I hear that, you know, the way to save us from AI's catastrophic risks is for having a genius president, it's such an embarrassment. Anyway, but that's Trump. As far as I know, there has been discussions between the White House and the AI companies, but there has not been obvious, you know, legislations or, you know, talks of specific legislations coming out. So, you know, I don't know what Trump is talking about either.
0: Well, all of the AI chiefs, including the chairman of Google DeepMind, Elon Musk again, who's been skeptical and even talked about it being a psyop, he's changed his tune, and so has Sam Altman. And of course, we know the head of Anthropic published this long essay calling for things to be slowed down. So Trump went on to say, quote, "There is a sick conspiracy going on against AI and data centers, and the only one that is happy about it is China. Whoever wins, AI wins. We are leading China and all others, and we will continue to do so. Conspiracy theorists, treasonous traitors, and leakers, beware." So this is pretty much the opposite of what the tech leaders are telling us, right? So, again, I know it's difficult to understand what Trump is doing and saying, but I recall, Yacho, a long time back, or several years back, Vladimir Putin saying, whoever controls AI controls the battlefield, which is, given what's going on in Ukraine, is an alarming thought. So is this already a military competition?
1: Well, I think, first of all, you know, the companies for the Anthropic or OpenAI, they said, you know, they want to slow down AI. They can slow down their companies. They have agents that they can just slow down rather than, you know, go publish an article saying, you know, we need to work with the government to slow down. They can just do it themselves. To me, it's more a posture than, you know, really, you know, do something to reduce the risks. And then, you know, I don't know what's their conversations between the companies and America, the American government. So I don't know, you know, whether there's any real, you know, will or actions to address the issue. And I mean, a lot of companies, you know, the executives, the companies say, you know, if you regulate too much, then we'll lose the competition with China. And this has always been one of their, you know, rhetoric, saying, you know, we need one of the reasons they cite for less regulation. So there, you know, there have been a lot of contradicting messages, and there has been a lot of posturing. But I don't think either the American government or the companies, they're, you know, really wanted to have the companies regulated.
0: But you are right in your article at Project Syndicate, America's Un-American AI Companies, that the U.S. won't beat China in a race to the bottom because China's political system is better equipped for it. And if America tries to compete by giving its own companies more secrecy, more impunity, and more power over citizens' lives, it is already lost. So that's what worries me, Yacho, is that we have a president who doesn't believe in democracy. And what you're saying is that democracy is the answer, and democratic institutions and democratic freedoms are the answer.
1: Yes, because you cannot compete with China by being, you know, a company that can amass more data, because there's no regulations, there's no limits in terms of what a Chinese company can amass, because, you know, there's no restrictions. If the government, you know, wants a company to

0: amass as much data as it can to build a powerful AI system, the company can certainly can. There's no rule of law. There's no, checks and balance. There's no, citizens can't, sue the company that is backed by Chinese government saying, you're taking my data without my consent. There's no such, restrictions. So if, America wants to compete China in that way, America will lose because, despite all this Trump's authoritarian tactics, America is still a democracy. There are still, restrictions. There's still the court. There's still the civil society, the free press. So there's still, constraints on what a company or a government can do.
1: Well, one of the more depressing things about China's censorship was recently we all saw the terrible tragedy in Nepal on the China-Nepal border, or the Tibet-Nepal border, where this massive wall of water swept away the border post there. And it looked like it was like 200 feet high, and you could see all the people down below like little ants. And it's an extraordinary video. Nobody in China saw that video. So, what kind of AI are we talking about where huge pieces of reality are denied people?
0: Exactly. We don't want American companies to become like that. We don't want to empower American companies to be able, to censor or information that is beneficial to the public. So in order to, to contain these companies, we will need regulations so they don't become, Chinese companies that are not subject to rules and not become like, companies that become tools of the government to censor the people.
1: And you write that rather than trust democratic processes, their executives and investors, meaning the tech bros, are now spending heavily to defeat politicians who might regulate them, despite proclaiming that they stand for democratic AI against China's autocratic model. They seem increasingly willing to bargain directly with political leaders rather than submit to rules established through open institutions. Now, just a few days ago, or last week, the New York Times ran a story that the top spenders in this current election, $1.2 billion is being spent by the tech bros from Silicon Valley, most of whom are heavily invested in crypto and AI. Starting with Andreessen, and you've got Musk, who's going to probably spend more than anybody else. He bought the victory for the Republicans in the 2024 election with $300 million, and he's probably going to try and do the same now. So that speaks volume, doesn't it? That isn't it, and these data centers that the public oppose, they're largely for crypto as well as AI. And as far as I can tell, crypto doesn't make any sense. Why in God's name do you have to spend real money on fake money? I don't see this ever ending in anything but a catastrophe for investors and a win for people like Donald Trump's kids and Witkoff's kids with World Liberty Financial.
0: I feel like the tech bros are acting like, tech bros in China and like other businesses. They wanted to circumvent the democratic process. They wanted to directly, negotiate the leaders in the administration to, gain benefits to their companies. But there's a danger in that because, I study China. The companies and the business, the billionaires, they're, in good relationship with the government at the time. So they get a lot of, favor from the government. They build their business. And but they one day they can suddenly fall when they are, out of favor of the government. There are people, who are billionaires and huge celebrities in China, but then they run afoul with the government. Then, they end up in jail because, the government doesn't like them anymore for whatever reasons. So tech billionaires in America need to understand that a democratic process, democratic oversight, rule of law, transparency, accountability, all of those things, in the end of the day, are good for them.
1: Right, but Yasha, what's the difference between China controlling the politics, whereas in America the tech bros are trying to buy the politicians. So I guess the Chinese are ahead of the Americans in that regard. But still, the idea that that China owns its owns controls its own politics, whereas in the United States, the tech bros are buying our politics, is not very comforting.
0: Right. But I think in a sense, you know, the tech bros and the leaders in the government, they're in some sort of like their little club deciding the fate of the people. I think in that sense, there are similarities. Yes, in China, the government is definitely more powerful than the companies. And, you know, in America, the companies wants to control the government.
1: Right. So obviously the public is starting to get aware of the dangers of AI. And recently we learned from the young researcher at Anthropic who suggested that AI could end civilization or end us all within a decade. That certainly got people's attention. What can we do with this knowledge, Yashu? What can we and should we do with the knowledge we have so far?
0: Well, right now, you and I are discussing, I think we're contributing to raise the alarm of the issue. And, you know, so that's part of like what the public can do. I think there are a lot of like, you know, public anger that it will be channeled into the democratic process through election, you know, through public hearing. So the public, the difference between China and the U.S. is that in the U.S., the public does have a lot of power. They can elect the politicians that, you know, specifically express and propose legislations to regulate AI. And then their journalists can cover AI companies' bad behavior, you know. So there are still, you know, avenues to seek, you know, accountability from the companies. And I think that is very different from China.
1: So what do you make of the congressional bill to have a kill switch for AI? To my mind, if you have to have a kill switch, it almost seems like you're already lost the battle. But what do you think of that proposal?
0: Well, I don't know. I'm not a tech person, so I don't know, you know, exactly how that will work. But at least, you know, there have been some discussions. And I just hope this discussion will include, you know, different actors who represent different interests in the American public, and the debate and discussions will be carried out in a transparent way, and that you know, whatever legislation will come up will be a, you know, the consensus that take into account of different interests in American society, rather than, you know, just a bunch of rich tech bros and some government officials making decisions for the rest of America.
1: But what does Trump mean when he says we have to win? And what does Putin mean when he says we win? What are you winning in the at the end of the day?
0: Well, I think, first of all, winning for their for themselves, their ambitions. I mean, in terms of what Trump's ambition, I have no idea. So I think to those people, you know, what does winning mean for themselves? Their own ego? Definitely not for America, the interest of the American population or the interest of the Russian population in that matter.
1: Right, but it suggests that the winner gets to control AI, and I'm just wondering if that's possible.
0: I mean, who is the winner? Like, who is controlling AI? The American public, American companies? I don't think it's the American public. The American public doesn't want the AI companies to be out of control. So, like, a win, like, yes, America to win, but what is exactly America? What does America entail? So it's just the tech companies, so they can amass as much money as they can.
1: So, just in closing, then, what's your sense of what would be useful in legislation or possible legislation?
0: I mean, as I said, I'm not a tech person, and I just want this, you know, whatever we come out, eventually the legislation will represent a consensus of, you know, that take into account of the different interests of the American public, that, you know, whatever come out is not just the, you know, the interests of this, the people who can pay to lobby the government, you know, or people who just want to make money from it.
1: Well, Yachao Wang, I thank you very much for joining us here today.
0: Thank you for having me.
1: We're going to take a brief station break and back looking into Putin's determination to continue the war against Ukraine as Russia improves its offensive capabilities, in the sense that although it cannot conquer Ukraine, it can certainly destroy it.

0: Welcome back. I'm Ian Masters, and this is Background Briefing, available 24/7 at backgroundbriefing.org. And joining us now is Michael Kimmage, Director of the Kennan Institute, who is a Professor of History and Department Chair at the Catholic University of America. And from 2014 to 2017, he served on the Secretary of State's Policy Planning Staff at the United States Department of State, where he held the Russia-Ukraine portfolio. He's the author of The Abandonment of the West, The History of an Idea in American Foreign Policy, and Collisions, The War in Ukraine, and The Origins of the New Global Instability. And he has an article at Foreign Affairs, Putin Will Not Yield, Pressure and Pain Won't Sap Russia's Resolve in Ukraine. Welcome to Background Briefing, Michael Kimmage.
1: Great to be back with you, Ian.
0: Well, thanks for joining us. And it's a little surreal to have President Trump blaming Zelensky for the price of gas and diesel. And on top of that, Jared Kushner more or less blames Ukraine for the failure of the peace talks, saying that Ukraine won't give up territory. So my understanding is that when the CIA director Ratcliffe went to Moscow, he was carrying a proposal from Trump, among other things. But Trump was proposing that he host peace talks between Putin and Zelensky. And Putin has no interest in that because he's not going to share the stage with Zelensky, who he considers to be inferior and irrelevant. So what's going on with this Trump family and their efforts to bring about peace, which appear to be entirely on Putin's terms, not to mention the fact that we're learning today that Donald Jr.'s recent wedding was paid for by a Russian oligarch close to Putin?
1: Well, taking a step back, I think that the Trump peace efforts, and Trump did campaign on ending the war in 24 hours and bringing peace to Ukraine, have not gone anywhere now for about 18 months, if not longer. And so there have been, I wouldn't say quite countless, but there have been many overtures, including a summit in August of 2025 between Presidents Trump and Putin, and nothing has come of it. So in some respects, the U.S. position is just perplexing. You know, it's limited the aid that it provides to Ukraine. It's wrecked the transatlantic relationship, and at the same time, it wants to be the number one diplomatic negotiating partner and vehicle in negotiations to end the war. And at the same time, the Trump administration refuses to put additional pressure on Russia to end the war. So the Trump administration is taking the tools of diplomacy out of its hands and yet putting itself center stage with diplomacy. And all one can say is that the results sort of speak for themselves and are highly unlikely to succeed.
0: But there's also the military dimension, where Russia, Iran, China, and North Korea share military know-how and innovations from the war on Ukraine. But the opposite is true with the United States, where the innovations coming from Ukraine, particularly in drone warfare, recently, there was an effort by the U.S. Army to work with the Ukrainians, with Dan Driscoll, the Secretary of the Army, as the point man. And then Hegseth shut down that whole program. And they desperately need, the U.S. military needs anti-drone technology because of what's going on in the war on Iran, with them firing drones at U.S. bases, etc., in the Persian Gulf. So it's totally perplexing to think that while the Russians, the Chinese, the North Koreans, and the Iranians all work together on military technology and innovating from the war in Ukraine, all the innovations on the part of the Ukrainians are being ignored here now by Hegseth and Department of Defense.
1: Yeah, I think your description, I think there's a lot to it, but I think it's maybe a bit more categorical than the description I would give. I mean, I think that there is a fair amount of coordination between the U.S. military and the Ukrainian military, and probably more coordination than we know between the intelligence services of Ukraine and U.S. intelligence services. In that sense, Ratcliffe, I think, is much more solicitous of Ukrainians and what he can learn from them than Secretary of Defense Hegseth is. And I think on the private sector level, not only is the U.S. private sector contributing to the war effort in Ukraine, but it's also learning from it. So I think you may well be right about Secretary of Defense Hegseth, that He thought he could do it all on his own with the war in Iran, and the U.S. is a superpower and Ukraine is not, so there's nothing to learn. And that clearly was to his detriment. But I think on a level below or sort of elsewhere in the U.S. government, the story is a bit more complicated. But, I'll take your point, Ian, and say that it does not seem that the United States has done a great job of learning both the strategic and tactical lessons of the war in Ukraine as it shifted from an artillery war to a drone war. And, whether China and North Korea and Iran have exactly learned those lessons, I wouldn't be able to say. But you're certainly right that there's a transmission of knowledge, materiel, and also, as one understands, of targeting, right? That China has assisted and Russia has assisted Iran in its targeting of U.S. military assets in the Middle East. So there are, these two sides in the world, and they're both present in the war in Ukraine, and they do seem to be, as you suggest, learning different lessons from it.
0: And President Trump has said that neither Xi or Putin are doing anything but being helpful in the US-Israeli war on Iran. So that's absolutely perplexing. But in terms of what US private companies are doing, of course, the former CEO of Google, Eric Schmidt, has a company called Merops, and he's been working with the Ukrainians. And to some extent, his anti-drone technology has being used by the US military, both on NATO's eastern flank and also in the Persian Gulf. But they're playing catch up to the Russian Garand 5, which costs about $100,000 each. It has a Chinese small jet engine, which is about $45,000. And my understanding is from a recent discussion that Eric Schmidt had with Richard Engel on an Apple podcast that the Russians are going to field about 80,000 of these Garand 5s. They're already hitting Ukraine mercilessly, and they recently hit the SBU headquarters, the military, the intelligence headquarters, and literally the drone went through the window and blew up the office of the head of the SBU. So my sense is that Putin is developing an arsenal fast, and that Ukraine has normally been ahead of the curve, is actually behind the curve in this regard. And while Putin cannot conquer Ukraine, he's sure as hell going to destroy it or try to.
1: Well, it's hard to dispute certainly the last part of what you say, that Putin's intent is, if he cannot conquer Ukraine, to destroy it. I think that that's absolutely correct, or perhaps in his way of putting it, that the cost for supporting Ukraine has to become impossibly high. The issue here is not so much the U.S., which has largely withdrawn financial support for the war, but Europe, that he wants to make Ukraine as expensive as possible, as dysfunctional as possible, so that Europe, in the midst of its various populist revolutions or shifts, is going to change gears and rethink its policy toward Ukraine. My suspicion is that Putin will be wrong about that, but that's what he's trying to do. But I would, again, I guess, caution against very categorical judgments at the moment of where things stand, because the war has really seesawed continuously since the invasion of the 24th of February 2022. The Russians had the advantage for the first couple of months, but then they got bogged down. Ukraine had a very successful counteroffensive in the fall of 2022. In 2023, Ukraine's counteroffensive petered out, and Russia was sort of on the march for the last 6 months. Ukraine has been the country that's been in the lead, with deep strikes in Russia, disrupting Russian commerce and oil and gas refining and transmission and all of that. And now, over the last couple of weeks, Russia has seemed to have regained the upper hand. But I wouldn't conclude from that Russia's going to have the upper hand indefinitely. It's a cat and mouse game, this war, and sometimes it's the Russians who are the cat, and sometimes it's the Ukrainians. But in the spring, we could see another iteration of the war where Ukraine has the upper hand, not impossible.
0: But my understanding is that these glide bombs that the Russians use, which is essentially a big bomb with wings that they drop from an aircraft, they're devastating because they're very accurate. And you've got this vast no man's land where the Ukrainians are dug in and the Russians are dug in, and above them there are drones from both sides. And if you pop your head up from your hole, in about 3 minutes you get killed. But meanwhile, the Russians are really pounding the Ukrainian lines with these glide bombs that may not necessarily hit the hole that the Ukrainian soldiers are hiding in, but the shock waves are apparently pretty intense. So not only are these jet-powered drones hitting civilian infrastructure and the missiles that Ukrainians don't have, the interceptors, the Patriot interceptors, so they're causing massive damage to the Ukrainian civilian infrastructure, but do you think that the Russians could pound the Ukrainian lines to the point where, along with the 50,000 North Korean troops and the others that they've called up, could they make a breakthrough?
1: I think to me, and these are not matters in which I'm particularly expert, but to me, the concern is a bit less the status of the front line, the enormous front line that extends, from Crimea up to Kharkiv up north. I think it's less Ukrainians sort of falling back and allowing that line to break. But the more immediate concern is just what's going to happen to Ukraine this winter. And so, either Russia has a new capacity, or according to the Russians, they've sort of taken the gloves off after the Ukrainian deep strikes in the summer. And you've seen Russians now targeting trains in Ukraine, gas stations. Everybody is worried about a mass casualty event that could follow from attacks on water supply. There are just the ways that cities function in a kind of basic sense. And if you undermine that infrastructure, then you either have millions of refugees or, very, very severe loss of life. And we're looking at that in the winter to come. And Russia's intent, of course, is to break the back of Ukraine and to get Ukraine to hand it at the negotiating table what Ukraine is not going to give Russia on the battlefield. I do think it's a losing proposition for Russia over time. Of course, it's easy for me to say in Washington, not undergoing the hardships that Ukrainian citizens are undergoing. But here I would just, emphasize the history of aerial bombardment in warfare, which does wreak havoc and cause devastation, but tends not to get the strategic results that the bombers would wish for. And here the Allied bombing of Germany in 1944, 1945 is paradigmatic. The bombing campaign of the Allies actually pushed German civilians to support Hitler in the end phase of the Second World War. And if it hadn't been accompanied by a conventional military effort to take Berlin, the war wouldn't have been won. And I think I would want to bear that in mind with Ukraine as well. The havoc that Russia is causing is not necessarily a path to victory.
0: So, as Russia escalates the war on Ukraine and Putin increases his consolidation of a garrison state under his complete control, what and that the our government that and the Trump family refuses to use any U.S. leverage, and they always go to Moscow first, and for the first time they even went to Ukraine, to Kyiv just recently. So I don't hold out any hope that anything will happen in the diplomatic front. What could happen then? Who could step up and help the Ukrainians? I mean, clearly the Europeans have to know what's going on, and certainly the Poles seem to know how dangerous and serious the situation is. But is there any possibility of European boots on the ground to match Russia's deployment of North Korean boots on the ground?
1: I don't think so, because Europeans live in fear that the war is going to spread directly to them. Now, Russia is bringing the war to Europeans in the form of sabotage. We've seen efforts recently at the Leipzig airport, and there's been a clear uptick in the use of sabotage as a tactic to intimidate and to sow fear in Europe. And of course, Europeans have political constraints of their own. We've just seen an election in a region of Germany that's pushed in the kind of anti-war direction, although it wasn't an election that was explicitly about the war. And so Germany has to deal with that constraint. We have an election upcoming in France where the far right could win, and that would be a sea change in the war, because it might mean that France, sort of starts to wind back its commitment to Europe and to NATO and to Ukraine simultaneously. And there's just no appetite for joining the fight on the part of Europe, and there's an enormous amount of fear. But you're right, Ian, that the stakes of this war are existential in many respects. Maybe not for Portugal, but surely for Latvia, Estonia, Lithuania, and Poland. And I don't think that either of those four countries, the three Baltic republics plus Poland, is going to stand by passively and watch Ukraine be defeated. So the point is that there's probably a threshold where if defeat begins to look imminent, you might see those four countries just jump directly into the war. Not because they really want to be a part of it, but because they see fighting the war in Ukraine as a way of preventing the war from spreading to Poland and the Baltic Republic. So I don't think Germany, France, or UK, the three major European military powers, are going to enter the war anytime soon. But everyone is getting dragged a bit closer to that. So instead of the war winding down, which was the expectation of some in 2026, it's heating up. And there's no power out there, not the Chinese, not the US, not the European Union, not some alien space invaders. There's no power out there that's able to control the escalation. So it just goes on and on.
0: But your article at Foreign Affairs, Michael, Putin Will Not Yield, makes it clear that Western analysts should dispel of their illusions about some coup against Putin, that he's solidly in control, and that the Russian people essentially support this war, even though it's coming home to them a little bit, with the price of gas and diesel and their version of Amazon's warehouses being hit, etc., and their oil refineries, etc. So, I mean, that's bad news for those wishful thinkers who hope that there's a coup against Putin in the wings.
1: Right. I think that we need to face up to this reality. And of course, as you well know from your line of work, Ian, take predictions with a grain of salt because many of them turn out to be wrong. And this one certainly could turn out to be wrong that Putin is secure in his power at the moment. But even beyond that, as Maria Lippmann and I argue in the piece, that there's a degree, if not of popular legitimacy, then a kind of coerced legitimacy that Putin's war has. In Russia, and we need to do at least take certain data points into consideration. So there's no anti-war movement in Russia, zero. There are a few anti-war statements that figures have made or questioning of the war statements in the last couple of months, but there's no anti-war movement. There are no political parties in Russia, none. There are a few that have the name of political parties, but they're all controlled by the Kremlin. There is no independent oligarchical power. In Russia. Yes, there are oligarchs, but they're firmly in Putin's pocket. And Putin commands all of the repressive powers of the state, as well as with the other powers of the state, the powers to reward and to ingratiate. And Putin also has the infrastructure to shape and mold public opinion, whether that's schooling or media or other tools that Putin has to get Russians, if not to think a certain way, then at least publicly not to buck the trend of what the Kremlin wants. Those are awesome powers. And to be in a situation where you face no political rivals, no political parties, and no political opposition is a very comfortable place to be. Now, there's a more complicated part of the argument or a more complicated part of the discussion to be had, which is how is the war going for Russia? What kinds of benefits is it bringing to Russia? And there, I would say it's going poorly and it's bringing very few benefits to Russia. And that matters and that will matter over the long term. But the idea that Putin is facing some kind of upheaval or, revolution or, regime change or even serious political difficulties, that to me seems improbable. And so I do think that we have to conclude from that, as we say in the last sentence of the article, Russia and Putin both are in it for the long haul. And that means years, if not decades. And even if the war in Ukraine comes to an end, the confrontation with Europe is not. So Europe needs to face, and I would hope that the United States would face this truth together with Europe that it's struggling with a generational problem.
0: Michael Kimmich, I thank you very much for joining us here today.
1: Ian, thank you very much. Always a pleasure to be with you.
0: And this has been Background Briefing. I'm Ian Masters, and I'd like to thank producers Graham Fitzgibbon, Anna Leia, Asher Price, and Luke Susswood. 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Bye for now.

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0: This week on Making Contact, is Southeast Louisiana doomed? Is the historic city of New Orleans destined to be reclaimed by the Gulf of Mexico?
1: Ultimately, the main message of the study is New Orleans is not forever, and we have to plan for our future, and we have to start planning now.
2: Unfortunately, risky property is cheaper property. So if people aren't given the resources to relocate safer, they could end up either just as vulnerable or more vulnerable than before.
3: It's the social system that really needs attention as much as the science system, because science will be ignored until it's too late.
4: People privately understand and discuss the precarity of our lives. Our power goes out all the time. We boil our water every other week. We see the erosion of our infrastructure and our government services, and we see the state of the city. And in private conversations, it's a daily part of our communications. But in public conversations, it's extraordinarily rare. And I think it's very important that we come to terms in a very public way to talk about what comes next and provide a vision for the collective in the future.
0: That was Jesse Keenan, an expert in climate adaptation at Tulane University and one of five co-authors of the Nature Sustainability Journal study we will be discussing today. He told the London Guardian newspaper, quote, "Even if you stop climate change today, New Orleans' days are still numbered. It will be surrounded by open water, and you can't keep an island situated below sea level afloat. There's no amount of money that can do that," end quote. I'm Angela Johnson, and this is Making Contact, a public affairs show bringing you grassroots voices and critical context to help you understand the world and the people who are struggling to make it a better place. New Orleans will be surrounded by water, very possibly by the end of this century. That's according to a May 2026 study authored by a multidisciplinary team of scientists from four universities, including Tulane and Yale. Their consensus forecasts a perfect storm of wetlands loss, sea level rise, and short-sighted solutions that have created a foreboding future for the region. Southeastern Louisiana faces severe relative sea level rise, which the study says will inevitably move the state's shoreline as far as 30 miles north of New Orleans. The pressing questions are, how can residents and policymakers prepare their communities before the land is submerged? How can they ensure equitable relocation planning in a region where those who are most vulnerable to rising sea levels often have the fewest resources for adaptation? Torbjorn Tornquist is a geology professor at Tulane University's Department of Earth and Environmental Sciences. He is one of the authors of a paper titled "Climate-Driven Depopulation and Adaptation Realities in America's Coastal Ground Zero." The paper was published May 2026 in the journal Nature Sustainability, and it quickly made it into local news headlines. Dr. Tornquist, thank you for speaking with us.
5: Hey, how are you?
0: So how do you see that Southeast Louisiana and New Orleans came to be so endangered as far as the sea level rise and the sedimentation situation?
5: Well, we've known for a while that this region is extremely vulnerable. We now know, and this is pretty widely understood, that there's almost no region in the world that sees a higher rate of sea level rise than coastal Louisiana. And the reason for that is that not only sea level is rising increasingly rapidly as it does in most of the world, but the land here is also sinking. That's a common thing in big deltas, and the Mississippi Delta is suffering from that problem quite a lot. And as a result, we see rates of sea level rise here that are easily three times higher than the global average.
0: What is the geological reality as far as New Orleans' fate?
5: The geological reality is actually quite simple. And that's the starting point of that study that we just published. We started off looking at a time period, a relatively warm time period in geologic history before the last ice age. So this is about 125,000 years ago. And during that time, the global temperature was about as warm as it is right now. And so what we looked at is where was the shoreline in this region during that time? And that shoreline was about 30 miles north of New Orleans. So the conclusion is that with that amount of warming, that will eventually lead to melting of parts of Antarctica and Greenland, because those are the biggest drivers of global sea level change. So we are on track for that to happen again, and the shoreline eventually to move to a similar location. It's about 30 miles north of New Orleans. The big danger is that we are going to see even more warming than we saw during that last warm period. And yeah, then all bets are off. Then we might look at even worse outcomes.
0: What are the chances that New Orleans will be surrounded by open water by the end of the century?
5: Yeah. A couple of years ago, we did a study that looked specifically at the coastal wetlands that surround the New Orleans area. And we were able for the first time to make a projection of how long into the future these wetlands will be able to keep up with rising sea level, because there is a limit to, you know, how much sea level rise they can withstand. The wetlands, they have to build up vertically to keep up with rising sea level. And in most cases, they are unable to do that. And based on that, we estimate that roughly around 2070, that 3/4 of the remaining coastal wetlands we have right now in Louisiana will be gone or in the process of being gone. And the implication of that is that our surroundings here in New Orleans are going to turn into open water. It's going to be shallow, right? It's not like the deep ocean, but it's open water. And that, of course, will create a very vulnerable situation.
6: I didn't become governor to watch South Louisiana wash away.
0: That was former Louisiana Governor John Bel Edwards, who initiated two major resedimentation projects during his term. Dr. Tornquist explained the consequences of the project's cancellation.
5: The river diversions, which were intended to bring sediment back into the coastal wetlands, had basically already started. The first project broke ground about 3 years ago, and then a year ago was canceled by a new governor. And that is a massive setback for our coast, because that was our best prospect to rebuild land in at least a portion of the coast. And by taking that off the table, we have made things a lot worse. I don't think anyone would say these river diversions, they would solve everything. That certainly not. But they would probably have given us more time to prepare for that eventual inescapable reality that we have to start looking landward for our retreat. And of course, having more time means that you can do more sophisticated planning, which is really critical to give everyone an opportunity to do that in the best possible way. And of course, if we don't plan, well, then the market will take over and basically dictate what's going to happen. And I think we all know what that could look like. One of the most important reasons that we have to start planning early is to avoid that kind of outcome.
0: Asked to speculate about the long-term future of the city, Dr. Tornquist compared New Orleans to another city facing extreme climate change vulnerability.
5: I think at some point, and that may happen already towards the end of this century, I think New Orleans is going to start looking more and more like Venice, where Venice currently has a population that is about 1/3 of what it once was. And we're heading that direction too. But we can still prevent even worse outcomes. It's long overdue and it needs to happen, but it's still very much worth doing, because even though it may not save New Orleans in the long run. We do want to save a city like Baton Rouge, which is further inland here and which is now far from the coast. But Baton Rouge will become a coastal city at some point. We don't want the shoreline to move even farther north than that.
0: We'll be right back.
7: 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That's also where you can find hundreds of archival episodes exploring decades of activism and global struggles for social justice. Okay, now back to the show.
0: Welcome back. I'm Angela Johnson. This is Making Contact. Brianna Castro is an assistant professor of urban sustainability at Yale University. She is one of Dr. Tornquist's co-authors on the Nature Sustainability Study. Her research in climate social science focuses on climate-related migration. Dr. Castro, thanks for speaking with us today.
8: Thank you for having me. Happy to be here.
0: What are the salient points that you really wanted people to take away from the report?
8: Great. One is that a lot of studies on shoreline change and sea level rise are making models. So they're predicting what they think will happen based on models of how climate change works. And this one, rather than projections based on models, it's based on actual physical things in the world. And so we know with more certainty that this is what we can predict. And we know that we have until the end of the century or so before the shoreline moves that far. Now, that's an opportunity. So it's a long amount of time for policymakers and planners to be forward thinking and consider the footprint of New Orleans and how this area wants to develop.
0: What has the reaction to the study been like in the scientific community?
8: At its core, the paper isn't that controversial. The IPCC and other climate scientists have long said that the shoreline would move inland in this part of the world. New Orleans, we all know, is really vulnerable to sea level rise. But what was different about the paper is that we were able to look at literally the Earth and see where the shoreline was in the last interglacial period, so the last time temperatures were in the range that we know they will be now as the climate is changing. So that's not that controversial among climate scientists or climate social scientists, and it was received really well. You know, it's interesting, but I wouldn't say shocking.
0: We asked Dr. Castro about what her paper means for residents of the region and about how policymakers are beginning to think about the issue.
8: I am a sociologist by training, and I do a lot of work on climate change and migration more generally. And so I looked at in the paper how people are moving already, and we can see that New Orleans and coastal Louisiana is losing population every year and has been doing so for some time. And that tells us something important, which is that people are already moving. Now, we don't necessarily know from census data where they go, but we know they're leaving this area. And I think that's a signal that, you know, if people are already moving, then they're likely to continue to do so over time, given the economy, the social factors, the environmental factors in this region. So how can you support that movement that's already happening? And how can you think forward in your planning and adaptation to facilitate movement as the shoreline moves?
0: What would managed retreat look like for communities that would be most vulnerable to the sea level rise, flooding, and deterioration of wetlands? What does that managed retreat look like for them?
8: Resettlement and relocation, what some call managed retreat, is always fraught and complicated. So I would say what we're talking about is incremental moves. And I also think we're talking about a little bit longer of a time scale, maybe than we're commonly talking about with managed retreat. So I would say we're thinking about intergenerational planning, right? Intergenerational moves. Where will my kids live, right? If we're talking about the end of the century, you don't need to relocate people from the homes they're in now. I think we're thinking about growth away from the moving shoreline over time, incrementally. So where that housing is going, where our kids will live. And it looks like moving further north if you're on the coastal Louisiana shore. Mother Nature is always in control, but we can do our best to work with her rather than ignore what's coming.
0: How do you think people can deal with the political disincentives to seriously address this issue?
8: That's the toughest thing to deal with. You know, it's not a great political platform to say we need to unbuild the city. Never would you want to say we need to retreat or relocate as a political platform. I would want to focus on a more future-looking planning process. And that's why this long time horizon is so beneficial, because we're talking about growth towards higher ground in conversation with community for residents of southeastern Louisiana. When you think about the fact that home insurers are reducing coverage, leaving the region, businesses are concerned about the impacts of climate change in this region, you can improve some of those things theoretically by strategically and intentionally planning for the future. So if we think about it more as in what direction are we growing as opposed to what are we relocating or what are we unbuilding, I would hope that would be more politically palatable over time. But it's a tough sell.
0: Pointe-Shin Native American tribe member Teresa Dardar witnessed the devastation Hurricane Ida unleashed on her village in 2021. She explained to PBS why her community is determined to stay in South Louisiana.
9: Everybody that's here, even though they lost their homes, they still want to come home. I think they feel an attachment to the land because this is where our ancestors were. Our cemeteries and our mounds are all down the bayou. We're all connected to that. This is home. And where would you have us go? We're getting close to be the elders of the community. Once we're gone, you know, I want the tribe to still be going on. I don't want all our work to be in vain. We need it to continue.
0: Abby Hotard is an assistant professor at the University of South Alabama's School of Marine and Environmental Sciences. She specializes in human climate adaptation. I asked her about her own reaction to the paper and what she thought of the focus on the idea that people might need to move away from the region.
2: So I'm from the greater New Orleans area. I was a kid of Katrina. And the first time I heard someone talk about retreat or the residents of Southeast Louisiana just need to get out was after Katrina. There were the talks, the conversations around, should we even rebuild New Orleans? And that infuriated me. So I am familiar with the study you're talking about. I am familiar with these predictions, these existential threats, these maps that show the entire southeastern part of the boot as blue because it's going to be underwater. But relocation, managed retreat, it's too big of a concept, it's too little of a word for any one person to wrap their head around. That's why I think that it receives such a negative reaction from the residents on the ground, is because when are they supposed to leave? Who are they going to sell their home to? The majority of U.S. households have their house as their most valuable asset. So asking them, why haven't you left yet? Why aren't you reacting to these predictions? There's a lot to unpack there.
0: How do people tend to evaluate climate risks to their own homes? And what makes people decide that it's time to relocate or even that they should stay in spite of major risks?
2: The first time most people learn about their climate risk is actually when they get that letter from their mortgage company about their insurance requirements. And then they go shop for insurance. And then they realize they can't afford their flood insurance or wind insurance. Or the rates are hiked up after they've had a policy for a while to align with our new climate risks. So most of the time, people are feeling it through the pricing on their insurance. In my work, when I interview and survey people and ask them, are they concerned about the risk of hurricanes getting worse? The majority of respondents say no. And these are respondents from the greater Houston area, the greater New Orleans area. Hurricanes have become a fact of life, even as climate scientists specifically are attributing aspects of these hurricanes to climate change, that's not quite resonating. And that was like why the federal government developed the National Flood Insurance Program, is because they really wanted to start pricing that risk into people's ability to afford their homes. But again, it's not something that's like top of mind to someone who grows up exposed to living along the water. My research says the majority of folks living in the greater New Orleans area, Southeast Louisiana, when asked specifically if flooding were to get worse, what would you prefer to do? 62% say they would prefer to relocate. But when we ask them a follow-up of where would you go, more than half want to stay within the same city or town.
0: Are there policies that you see can help people better factor in the long-term consequences when making their own decisions about how to prepare for climate risks if they relocate?
2: Yeah, there's a lot of really interesting recommendations out there. A lot of them start, at least in the US, a lot of them start with insurance. If we start innovating upon insurance, how it's priced, how it's offered, tying it to those risks very explicitly, we start increasing funding proactively. Currently, it's structured primarily coming from the federal government, but perhaps states need to start looking into developing their own funds. There's another recommendation where the payout would actually be equivalent to a buyout. So if a certain metric was triggered, that policy would actually be a home buyout program, which you would then receive the support and funding to start a migration with your household.
0: That insurance policy is going to be pretty expensive, is it?
2: All of this is expensive. There are scholars that try to extrapolate what that would be for the rest of every similarly situated community, and it's on the scale of trillions. Federal government currently is structured in such a way where most of that money is tied to disasters. There is no Department of Climate Adaptation in the U.S., and asking state or local governments spend that much to then lose their tax base is even more illogical. I tend to try to push recommendations that center people's autonomy first. So that's why I'm starting with insurance policies, starting with optional buyout programs. The idea that we should tell everyone to leave casts a shadow. It loses a lot of autonomy. You're also going to lose a lot of trust of the people living there. It's not something that'll be fixed overnight.
0: Can you tell me about the concept of climate adaptation equity and how that comes into play in this situation in Southeast Louisiana and New Orleans?
2: That's a great question. So climate adaptation equity, the idea that we're going to start funding climate adaptation initiatives, and we need to consider that people are starting off with different levels of risk, exposure, and capacity to deal with it. A lot of that has been beyond their control. There's centuries of development that have put different communities, different people of different identities in more vulnerable places. If we're imagining a world where entire communities need to be moving inland and under control, there's centuries of development that have put different communities, different people of different identities in more vulnerable places. If we're imagining a world where entire communities need to be moving inland and

Because a home in a safer location will be more expensive. There is already a history of climate adaptation inequity in terms of how we decide where to build levees, where to build flood protection. And this is just baked into our policies, but the people that are on the outside of that levee have fewer resources to then respond to that change and then move inland to a safer location. So, again, if we were going to try to create a better world in response to our new risks, we are going to have to invest a little more to bring people up to a fair starting place, to bring people up to a safe and thriving place to live.

0: We asked our guests to give their opinion on whether or not southeastern Louisiana and its jewel in the crown, New Orleans, could be saved long term.
1: I think what it means to really save southeastern Louisiana depends on what you consider saving southeastern Louisiana. So if we're talking about preserving communities and supporting thriving communities in southeastern Louisiana, then I think what it takes is incremental long-term planning that is moving development inland before sea levels rise to where people live now in cities like New Orleans and in the parishes around New Orleans. If when you say save southeast Louisiana, you mean prevent sea level rising, I mean, that's going to require a change. Even if we changed our carbon emissions globally today, it wouldn't be enough. But the sediment diversion of the river that was a proposal that was eliminated would slow it down, over time by increasing sediment along the shoreline. So that would at least buy more time, which is one version of preserving shoreline.
2: I'm Robert Eugene Turner. I'm at LSU's Department of Oceanography and Coastal Sciences. It's easy to predict the future, but you could often be wrong. I think there are a lot of things that go on the question of whether New Orleans is doomed or not. You know, of the 10 largest deltas in the world, it's only one of two that's on the inside of the delta. So it is in a vulnerable position, and it's protected by levees, which have failed. So there could be other failures that we don't anticipate. And of course, the more sea level rises, the stronger the levees have to be. And they are sinking a little bit every year as well because of their weight sitting on a peat surface. It's anchored in the initial 20 meters or so, but the ground is sinking a little bit anyhow. So each year, the protection that the levee gives to the city is dwindling a little bit. But it's not going terribly fast, and they do try to upgrade it, but it is a significant issue. My research tells me that these are science issues dwelling within a social fabric, and that's a very complicated system, and we don't have a political system that's doing that. You know, you have people pulling different ways with different control mechanisms, and it's the social system that really needs attention as much as the science system. Because science will be ignored until it's too late. There's no silver bullet.
3: People born in Louisiana stay in Louisiana. They come back to Louisiana. We're among the top five states in the country of people who come back. So this kind of squishy concept of just being attached to a physical place in the world is something that often gets lost in this conversation. Sometimes people are going to act what might be perceived as irrational, like staying in a home that's spending more often than someone else would tolerate. But they're staying there because their grandma lives down the street, because it's all they've ever known, because it feels comfortable. There is something sticky about Louisiana. I'm not, you know, there's plenty of folks who try to study it, but at the end of the day, it's what's held in someone's own heart, and their attachment to that place is something that is hard to quantify in these big models when we start showing how entire communities might be wiped off the map. We might show them that map, but that doesn't mean they're going to act on it.
0: That's it for today's show. Making Contact is broadcast from Pacifica Radio's KPFK studio in Los Angeles. I'm your host and producer, Angela Johnson. This show was also produced by Vanessa Kolb and Dan Pavlish. Ace Estwick is our executive producer. And

audio editor. Please take a moment now to rate, follow, and subscribe to us wherever you listen to the show, and share the show with your friends. Thank you for listening, and we'll see you next time on Making Contact.

0: 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I'm Alex Wise.
1: Yeah, when I started this book, I had very basic questions. Like, when I flush the toilet in my home, where does this material go? Who's responsible for managing it? What ultimately happens with it? And I just didn't know.
2: As we are reminded by the popular children's picture book by Taro Gomi, everyone poops. But not everyone disposes of that poop in the same way. In many countries, waste is carried away by potable drinking water, while in other places, the scarcity of water has prompted different approaches. This week on Sea Change Radio, we speak with Nick Kawa, an anthropology professor at Ohio State University and the author of After the Flush, Rethinking the Future of Human Waste. We take a look at how modern sewage systems evolved, learn about the potential regenerative effects of incorporating biosolids into agriculture, and look at some new waste solutions for the estimated 3.5 billion people who lack access to safe sanitation systems.

0: I'm joined now on Sea Change Radio by Nick Kawa. He is an anthropology professor at Ohio State University, the Ohio State University, and his new book is entitled After the Flush, Rethinking the Future of Human Waste. Nick, welcome to Sea Change Radio.
1: Thanks so much for having me on, Alex. I really appreciate it.
0: You're an anthropologist. What spurred your interest in human waste? And did you see yourself writing a book like this when you got into the anthropology game?
1: I definitely did not see myself writing this book. But there are two things that sparked my interest in the subject. One, as a cultural anthropologist, you know, our bread and butter is taboos and the things that people collectively decide not to talk about for whatever reason, you know, what's deemed socially appropriate and what is not. And I found that growing up in American society that, like, you could talk about bodily functions in these ways that were deemed kind of gross or funny, you could joke about it, but it wasn't something that, you know, was widely considered to be a subject for, like, dinner table discussions. And it wasn't something that I found a lot of anthropologists writing about. And so I was like, to what extent are our own taboos culturally staying in the way of us asking questions about human existence, which is, like, it's part of our basic necessity of, like, eating and going to the bathroom, you know? The other thing that I found is that I started doing research in the Brazilian Amazon, and I was working with farmers on sites that were essentially archaeological sites. So I found a lot of people in Amazonia farming on these old habitation sites that, you know, had hundreds, thousands of years of history. And I was really kind of interested in why people were drawn to archaeological sites specifically for agriculture. And I learned that people had just deposited an incredible array of different types of manures and organic waste that accumulated over time and led to heightened fertility of those soils. And part of that mix of manures was human waste. And so it just led me to this question of, like, how many different cultures manage human waste as a resource? And that was something that I'd never really asked myself before. And so I started diving into the historical and anthropological archive, and I found a lot of interesting material.
0: Well, it's a fascinating read. Maybe you could take us through some of the bullet points throughout history that were, like, these landmark innovations in dealing with human waste and how it was being used more effectively over the years and safely.
1: Yeah. So one of the things I point out is for much of human history, I don't think human waste was considered waste at all. And we see with the development of agriculture that lots of different agricultural societies, either knowingly or unknowingly, allowed human excrement to be incorporated back into the soil. And that had certain benefits because it has nitrogen and phosphorus and other key nutrients that are important for plant growth, but it also has a great deal of organic matter. And so, as I mentioned, in Amazonia, we have cases historically in which people had, you know, been using human manure as a resource. But you can see with the development of larger scale civilizations outside of Amazonia, like in the case of the Aztecs, that there was actually a system of collecting that material in the, you know, in the capital city of Tenochtitlan. And then that would be brought out into these rural areas where they had these floating gardens, and that they would be actively manuring them with all of this material that was collected in the city. And then what I found to be the most extraordinary case is looking at East Asia and in early modern China and Japan, there were these incredible networks of what they called night soil trade. So people would be gathering, you know, poop from urban dense neighborhoods, collecting that material, and then carting it off into rural communities where it was applied on farmlands. And that became so lucrative that a lot of farmers stopped farming so that they could get involved in that trade. And there were night soil depots and, you know, very sort of elaborate commerce and commodification of that material. So that was really, you know, kind of a standout for me. And up until, like, the 1960s, 1970s in parts of southern China, someone would come to your home and pay you to take that material off your hand, which is the exact opposite of what we have in the United States today, where we're paying a utility to just remove that material from our homes.
0: And speaking of the United States, when did what looks like a modern infrastructure get built in this country?
1: Yeah, so in my understanding, in Europe, they were also collecting night soil, and you would have figures called night men that would empty, you know, these pits or privies and then carry it out into the rural countryside. And then it was really in the mid 19th century where sewer networks were built out, and this idea that we could just flush this material away took hold, and largely because of cholera outbreaks. And so we see the development of the sewers in London. We had wastewater, stormwater networks in Paris and Berlin. And then in the 19th century, the United States also starts to replicate this model from industrializing Europe, this idea that, okay, the best way to manage it is to just like flush it underground and flush it away. And of course, at that time, there was no wastewater treatment. So it just all went into riverways and into water bodies. And then only later did we start to develop, you know, the infrastructure and the technology to treat that. And that started to emerge in the early 20th century.
0: And you write during the cholera outbreak that the scientists of the day just thought, as long as the water's moving, it's clean, right? Running water is not something we have to worry about. It's only still water.
1: Yeah, there was this old adage, the solution to pollution is dilution. And so if you can just get it into a bigger body of water, the water will handle it. And there was, yeah, this assumption that, you know, water wouldn't be at risk of sewerage if it was a moving body of water. And of course, we came to learn that that's not true. If you put enough poop in the river, it will come back to bite you.
0: So you also write about how 3.5 billion people don't have access to clean sanitation, and yet we pee and poop into what is essentially drinking water in this country. We have drinking water taking our pee and poop away. How did we arrive at this system here? And then I want to talk about how we can improve the lives of those 3.5 billion people who don't have good sewage systems.
1: Yeah, I think this is one of those things that is both obvious but also astounding, is that for many of us in the US who have access to a flush toilet, and I think the numbers are around 75 to 80% of Americans have access to a flush toilet that's connected to a sewer. But it's just this kind of unthinking act in which we're just going to the bathroom and we're actively polluting clean water on a daily basis. And you know, largely my argument is that this kind of flush and forget infrastructure was inherited from industrializing Europe. And of course, there was a logic to it at the time, is that, you know, when you start to develop, or we start to see the development of the germ theory of disease, we start to recognize that our bodily excreta can contaminate water sources, then we want to get it away. And developing sewer infrastructure was a very convenient way to transport all of that material out of urban centers and out into the environment, away from people, so that it wouldn't contaminate our food and water. You know, the problem now is that we've inherited that system, but haven't really kind of grappled with the consequences of what that means, especially as we're dealing with, you know, different forms of resource constraint. Right now in the US, I think nearly 50% of the country is in a drought. And yet we're still relying on a system that is predicated on the pollution of clean water. The clean water is being sent into our homes and then we're defecating into it. And as you mentioned, you know, over 3 billion people in the world don't have access to this system. And we don't have the resources and infrastructure. I don't think there's the political will to reproduce that same infrastructure, that flush and forget system. So then the big question is, you know, what is a meaningful alternative? What is a viable alternative? Or what are some different alternatives that we can consider? And as part of that, I think there's a real opportunity to create systems that would actually be more sustainable, in which we're not actively polluting water. And so dry sanitation systems or container-based systems are one particular option that's starting to gain more ground in, you know, global development.

0: Watch out where the Huskies go. Don't you eat that yellow snow. Watch out where the Huskies go. Don't you eat that yellow snow.
1: This is Alex Wise on Sea Change Radio, and I'm speaking to Nick Kawa. He is an anthropology professor at Ohio State University, and his new book is After the Flush. So, Nick, we were talking about how we don't use the greenest solution for our sanitation here in this country, and it was an infrastructure that was built in a time where water was not really a scarce resource. But as it is becoming a scarcer and scarcer resource, it's time that we rethink our system. Maybe you can give us some of the more intriguing ideas you came across for a way to possibly reconfigure this infrastructure on the fly.
2: One thing that was really fun for me in developing this project was just kind of looking at all the renegades and dreamers and kind of radicals that are, you know, developing different ways of relating to their bodily waste. And some of that is just through necessity. And so one person that I interviewed who's gotten a great deal of attention and following is Joe Jenkins. He wrote this book called The Humanure Handbook. And I had the chance to interview him in his home in central Pennsylvania. And essentially, Joe described himself as being an army brat. He had kind of bounced around the country. And then when he was in his mid-20s, he really wanted to settle down. And so he found a plot of land that was, it didn't have running water. It didn't have electricity. And he was just kind of figuring out how to, you know, really kind of meet his most basic needs. And part of the issue of like, how do I manage my poop, you know, became a question of kind of basic necessity. But he developed this method for composting what he now describes as humanure. And after a while, based on his experiences, he wrote this book, The Humanure Handbook. And he said when he first printed it, he published it independently and he had 600 copies. And he's like, I'll probably die with 590 some copies with me. And lo and behold, he ended up selling that and has since, I think, published three additional editions of it. It's been translated in over 20 languages. I think he's sold hundreds of thousands of copies of it now. But he found that there are just a lot of people who are living off the grid, who are living in tiny homes, who are living in permacultural communities, who are, you know, back to the landers, that really just wanted to learn how to manage this basic fundamental aspect of their lives and were looking for, I think, greater sort of independence. And his book provided them with a very basic method of how they could safely and effectively compost their poop and pee and return it to the land and return those nutrients back to the land and not waste water. And so that has become part of a broader movement of ecological sanitation. And the ecological sanitation, the kind of underlying ethos is like, we should have systems that don't put people at risk, that don't expose them to pathogens, that conserve resources and you know, allow us to capture resources from those processes, and that don't pollute water. And there's very simple methods that have been developed to do that. And so I think Joe has been one figure among many that have kind of shown people that another system is possible. And I think has inspired lots of other folks too.
1: And on a larger scale, are there some municipalities that are prime examples of taking technology and innovating in this space so that we aren't leaving our excreta in clean water? At what point will we not be doing what we're doing right now, I guess is the question.
2: That is a great question. And I'll actually start outside the US and then we can return back to the US. But I think a lot of the innovation has actually happened outside of the United States. And in part because in the US, we do have a great deal of sewer network coverage. As I said, 75 or 80% of folks are connected to a sewer network. And then a lot of other folks in the US have septic systems. But in a lot of other countries, that infrastructure doesn't exist. And so we've seen a lot of people in international or development circles that have been, you know, really at the forefront of kind of creating these alternative models and container-based sanitation. A close colleague of mine, Elisa Kesey, works for or helped found an NGO called Give Love, and was a had also worked with Joe Jenkins, but she and collaborators, including Patricia Arquette, the actress who was another kind of founding figure of that NGO, after the 2010 earthquake in Haiti, you know, there were tens of thousands, hundreds of thousands of people that didn't have a place to go to the bathroom. And so they started developing these simple container-based toilets where they could collect that material and then compost it. Based on that experience, they started working in other parts of the world, including, you know, informal urban communities in Uganda. They were also worked at Standing Rock during the protests there, and they've since been kind of replicating that model in lots of other places. And so we're seeing examples where people are developing this at scale. It's been slow to develop in the US. In Europe, in Germany, for example, they have multifamily units or apartment buildings that have collection of pee and poop that can be composted and used in urban gardens. And the US has really been kind of slow to follow. But I think right now we're starting to see more and more interest. And there are a couple of things that are happening. One is the housing crisis in the US, in which a lot of people are struggling to find basic housing and oftentimes are looking for a place to rent that doesn't have access to a flush toilet and they need an alternative. But also the climate crisis. And so as we have disruption of wildfires, extreme droughts, extreme flooding, sometimes, you know, the wastewater treatment system is overwhelmed. Sometimes people's septic systems are flooded out. And so they need, you know, an alternative system. And this is a very simple one that can be mobilized very quickly. And so I've been working with Elisa Kesey and some others in Mendocino County, California right now, in which there's a growing movement of people that are really pushing for these alternative sanitation models so that it's not a requirement that everybody has a flush toilet. And people are making this argument both to support greater access to housing and housing development, but also for ecological reasons.
1: Nick, let me quickly quote something from your introduction, which I really liked. You write, "A system that's designed for users to flush and forget means that people don't have to remember that private acts have public consequences, that elimination is always a relation, that what goes in must come out, and that the intimate interiors of human bodies are inextricably linked to the land." So we really haven't spoken much about the use of biosolids or this human sewage sludge. Maybe you can give us an overview of how it historically has been used and what an opportunity there is in improving how we use human waste for agriculture and possibly fuel.
2: Yeah, when I started this book, I had very basic questions like, when I flush the toilet in my home, where does this material go? Who's responsible for managing it? What ultimately happens with it? And I just didn't know. And you know, a lot of our modern infrastructural systems are ones where there isn't a whole lot of responsibility on part of users. And on one hand, there's something nice about that, like we don't have to worry about it. But on the other hand, there's something a little bit disturbing about using a system daily in which I have no understanding of what are the outcomes or consequences of my use of it. And so, yeah, I started looking into the municipal sanitation system here in the city where I work and live, which is Columbus, Ohio. And I learned a ton. And, you know, the first thing I learned is there are two wastewater treatment plants in town. But after that material is sent into the sewer and eventually reaches a wastewater treatment plant, you know, after it's kind of screened out and goes through these physical processes where sort of you separate some of the liquids and solids, it largely goes through a process of biological treatment where you just have tons of microbes eating that material. And so when I started interviewing wastewater treatment plant operators, they described themselves as bacteria farmers. And they're like, we're just here to create the right conditions so that bacteria can eat all of this material and treat it. And then after that material is treated, those solids, which sometimes are referred to as sewage sludge, but are now oftentimes referred to as biosolids, there's a big question of just what happens with all that material. And some cities will actually incinerate it. So here in Ohio and Cincinnati and Cleveland, a lot of that material is incinerated and just burned up. But the problem is that has impacts on air quality. And in the city of Columbus, when the incinerator broke many years ago, the city said, why are we continuing to invest in these technologies of incineration? Why don't we focus on land use, or what they call beneficial use? And a lot of that material goes back to land. And I was really surprised to find that it goes into agricultural fields. It's used a lot. There's a process by which it's compost and used in landscaping. Even here at Ohio State University on our main kind of central green space, the oval, that material is going out there and being applied on it to green up the grass. Some of it is being used on old degraded strip mine land. So they use it in ecological restoration projects in which they'll dig these big troughs and pour it in, and then they'll plant hybrid poplar trees that can later be harvested and used for wood chips and used in landscaping. And then some of it is actually used for energy production. So from different facilities in the country, they'll capture methane or natural gas and use that even to power the wastewater treatment plant. So I was surprised to find that a lot of that material is being reused. And I found the same was happening in Chicago. In Chicago, it's even being used on, you know, elite golf courses at country clubs and in different park districts. So there's a lot that's happening behind the scenes that, you know, the average user wouldn't know about.

0: This is Alex Wise on Sea Change Radio, and I'm speaking to Ohio State anthropology professor Nick Kawa. His new book is After the Flush, Rethinking the Future of Human Waste. So, Nick, we discussed how there's over 3 billion people who don't have access to clean sanitation. What's some of the best hope for changing that status quo and getting those people better sanitation systems in place?
1: The good news is that there are simple systems that are very effective that are not costly. With a simple 5-gallon receptacle and a woody material like straw or wood chips or wood shavings, you can fairly effectively manage your number ones and twos.
0: So would that be considered somebody who doesn't have access to clean sanitation? When we're looking at that 3.5 billion people, is that people who don't have a running water system, or does it include what you're describing with a 5-gallon bucket?
1: Yeah. So for most of the people in the world that don't have access to, you know, basic sanitation, you know, most of them we're considering that don't have access to a flush toilet that's connected to a sewer or septic, or don't have a ventilated pit latrine. You know, because there are so many people in the world that don't have access to those systems, we also have to think about what are our alternative systems that are effective in terms of keeping people safe. And in addition, you know, that can actually yield resources. And so container-based sanitation systems are one way of doing that, that don't require as much infrastructural investment and don't require a great deal of water resources. And there are different experiments in the world with creating those systems at scale. There's an NGO called Soil in Haiti that has been working for years with folks in which they have a basic subscription system, but people have a container-based receptacle in their home. After that container is filled up, somebody will come by and pick it up, and then it'll give them a clean bucket with some material for composting it. And, you know, they have an extensive residential network of folks that are subscribers. There's another group in Nairobi called Sanergy that is doing a similar subscription model, which it's a public toilet and you pay to use it. But those resources are being harvested and being converted into, you know, fertilizers that can also have other benefits for agriculture. So I think there's a lot of opportunity for different sorts of systems to be enacted. But yes, there's a very simple one that Joe Jenkins outlines in the Human Ore Handbook that a lot of people could benefit from adopting when, you know, they find themselves in that situation. And I think oftentimes in the U.S., we see it as a problem happening elsewhere. But even in the U.S., there are a couple million people in the country that don't have access to running water. And in the state of California, for example, there's a few hundred thousand people that don't have access to basic sanitation. And so we also need to be thinking of, like, what are systems that are simple that we can start to develop here in this country? And some of those might just be for momentary you know, relief in the wake of disaster when we have wildfires, for example, or mudslides or floods. But there are, you know, simple systems that can be quickly replicated and enacted that I think we need to be paying attention to, because, you know, based on where things are at with climate change and environmental change more broadly, there will be more disruption to come and we need to be prepared.
0: Well, the book is called After the Flush, Nick Kawa. Nick, thanks so much for being my guest on Sea Change Radio.
1: Yeah, thanks so much, Alex. I really appreciate the opportunity. Mm-hmm.

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0: 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On this Code Pink Radio episode, we speak first with economist Jeffrey Sachs, author of several books as well as a recent Substack article denouncing U.S. illegal sanctions on Iran. On the second half of our program, we'll speak with Sonali Kolhatkar, broadcaster and author of a new book, Breaking Ice, Community Defense Against State Terror and MAGA Fascism. Let's get into it. Welcome to Code Pink Radio. I'm Marcy Winograd, and I'm delighted to host economist and author Jeffrey Sachs. Jeffrey serves as the director for the Center for Sustainable Development at Columbia University. He's also the president of the UN Sustainable Development Solutions Network. Jeffrey Sachs is the author of many books, including The End of Poverty, The Economic Possibilities of Our Time, and A New Foreign Policy Beyond American Exceptionalism. Jeffrey Sachs, in your article on Substack, The Looming Failure of Operation Economic Outcast, you argue that U.S. sanctions on Iran are not only cruel and illegal, but also ineffective. They won't work. Tell us why.
1: Well, great to be with you, Marcy. We just had, although it wasn't much covered in the United States, the meeting of the Shanghai Cooperation Organization. This is a group of countries that includes Russia and China and India and the Central Asian countries, Kazakhstan, Uzbekistan, Tajikistan, Kyrgyzstan, and Iran. It's a group of countries that is around 42% of the world population, and Iran is a member and in good standing. Those countries are not going to stop dealing with their neighbor. They're not going to quake and shake because Scott Bessent tells them who to trade with or who not to trade with. The whole U.S. approach that we can kill anyone, bomb anyone, assassinate anyone, kill any leader, overthrow any government, and drive any country into submission is, as you mentioned in quoting me, not only cruel and illegal, but it also doesn't work. It gets us into lots of wars. It gets us into the perpetual wars that once upon a time, this idiot president of ours said he was going to get out of, but he didn't get us out of it, and he got us into another one. This stuff doesn't work. Maybe by the end of this, we'll blow up the whole Middle East. Who knows? We've already done a terrible disservice to the world by an unprovoked war of aggression that started on February 28th of this year in partnership with Israel, which is at nonstop war with everybody, wars of aggression with everybody. It's cruel, illegal, and a failure.
0: So, Jeffrey Sachs, you argue they're not going to work, and I know that Iran, the government of Iran, has said that any country that cooperates with the U.S. sanctions will be a target, that they may find themselves in a lot more trouble. Which countries do you see not cooperating with these sanctions, and how powerful a bloc do you predict they could become?
1: I think basically that Shanghai Cooperation Organization that I mentioned, SCO, if you look on the map, it's basically a line from Russia and Iran to the east. It involves a huge part of the globe. It involves the 37% of the world population in two countries, China and India. It involves all of Central Asia. I think all of those countries deal with Iran on a normal basis and will continue to. We should understand, of course, U.S. sanctions have some bite because if you are an Indian bank or a Chinese bank dealing in U.S. dollar transactions, then the threat from the United States has some weight. The U.S. says if you deal with Iran, you can't deal with U.S. banks, essentially. You can't make payments through the clearing system called SWIFT that is used for clearing dollar payments. And that has some relevance. But there are two issues about that that are important. One is that governments such as China don't accept that on the point of law or principle or actual power. China immediately rejected Bessent's chest thumping about bringing down all the other governments. China said, we'll deal with whom we want to deal with, period. And the second is that there are ways for Iran to trade with China. China's the main buyer of Iranian oil that don't go through American banks, but are paid in other ways, paid across central banks, paid by banking institutions that don't use the US dollar. And so there are ways to get around the economic sanctions threats. And those countries in SCO, with a little bit of variation, generally are not moved by or impressed by the US declaring itself the imperium of the world, the one that gets to decide everything. But that's kind of the gangsterism in the US right now. Trump's role model is an underworld boss. He wants to be seen as a thug. He wants to be seen as someone, I'll break your kneecaps. I will break your back if you do this. I'm a murderer and I'm poison. Bessent, this seems to be his only job as Treasury Secretary. God forbid he should actually care about the U.S. economy, workers, budget, anything else. He is absolutely the worst Secretary of Treasury we've ever had because he's nothing but an enforcer of Trump's gangsterism. He has no other role. He plays no other role. He pretends to play no other role. But in any event, these governments, it's annoying to them. It can even be painful in the short term. It hurts people, no question. People don't get medicines and food and other things to the extent that these sanctions bite. They're utterly illegal. The UN General Assembly declares them illegal every year because it's the United States taking on the world as it wants to, just as if it's only a matter of raw power. But the point of my article is that as a practical matter, there are real limits to what this can do. Now, mind you, in addition to the economic sanctions, there is the physical war going on, and the United States claims that it will shoot out of the water Iranian vessels carrying Iranian oil. Iran is saying, well, we're blockaded, so we're going to close the Strait of Hormuz to other shipping. All of that has real consequences. That's beyond the sanctions. That's the hot war going on. But the point that I was making is not that hot wars don't matter. Of course they matter. And of course we have a real crisis in the world economy. But this idea that the United States declares who can be part of global trade and who can't doesn't carry much weight, and Iran will find other ways to finance its needs, I predict.
0: You brought up Secretary of the Treasury Bessent, and I think we need to rename him, maybe Assistant Secretary of War, something like that.
1: Yes, you
0: Right.
1: know, basically, he got the job because he was known as breaking currencies as a hedge fund guy. This is not really a qualification for putting our economy into somebody's hands.
0: Now, let's talk about China for a minute. You know, I'm so confused by all of this because on the one hand, you know, Code Pink, we have a campaign. China is not our enemy. We know that the United States has surrounded China with these military bases, and that is in large part the excuse given for a $1.5 trillion war budget, that we have to be a rival, we have to be a danger to China. And yet, China owns so many of our treasury bills, and there are so many goods that the United States consumers buy that are made in China. How do people square this in their mind? I don't understand.
1: Well, first, I think the real main point, the United States is an empire. It wants to be an empire. It wants to run the world. That is absolutely Trump's idea. It goes back a long time in our country. And to be this enforcer, we have this $1.5 trillion military budget, which pays for about 750 military bases overseas in 80 countries. Okay. So China, on the other hand, our great enemy, according to Washington, has one confirmed overseas naval facility, one compared to our 750. Theirs is in Djibouti. It's a kind of a naval repair station. We also have a military base in Djibouti. It's debated whether China has maybe another base in Cambodia and another base or two in other places. But the maximum claim is four or five compared to 750. China's not attacking us. China's not extending its overseas empire like the United States wants to do. China's not making wars in the Middle East or kidnapping presidents of other countries or doing all the great, wonderful things that King Donald does every day. So they are not our threat. But yes, calling them our threat is a great way to get $1.5 trillion of military spending and pour it into Palantir and into SpaceX and into our Silicon Valley big tech Pentagon funded enterprises, not to mention all of the traditional overpriced military contractors in our country's history. Yes, you need an enemy always. Yes, we could have a trade war. And when we tried to have the trade war with China, it lasted one day last year because China said, okay, you put on tariffs, we raise your tariffs and add in rare earth magnets. Your industry will stop in, oh, I would say about a week. And suddenly the U.S. auto industry said, oh my God, we are going to have assembly lines stopped. And America said, we pause because we're so generous. We're wonderful people. We don't want to have conflict with China. We'll have a pause on our relationship.
0: For those who just tuned in, you're listening to Code Pink Radio. I'm Marcy Winograd. With me is economist and author Jeffrey Sachs. We're talking about Iran, the U.S. sanctions on Iran, the war, the U.S.-Israel war on Iran, and China and the role of China in the global economy. And I want to follow up on this conversation. The United States is facing a $40 trillion deficit under the Trump
1: debt.
0: Right? So what happens?
1: $40 trillion in debt. That's the stock of the total debt. And our annual deficit right now is something on the order of about it's 6% of our GDP, 7% of our GDP. It's about $2 trillion a year right now is the flow that we have to borrow to add to that mountain of $40 trillion of debt.
0: All right. Thank you for that clarification. So what happens, Jeffrey Sachs, if the largest foreign investors in U.S. treasuries, I'm talking about Japan, the United Kingdom, Belgium, and China, What happens if they start selling off treasury bills?
1: Well, they're doing it. Your interest rates go up. Your mortgage payments go up. It's very simple. We are now plumbing new highs, or maybe that's not the right word. We are now hitting new highs of interest rates that we haven't seen for 20 years or so. Our long-term rates on treasury bills have long since passed 5% coupon rates and rising. And there is, as you know, a sell-off of U.S. treasuries right now because they don't look so attractive. You look at the incompetence of this administration. You look at the belligerency of this administration. You look at the mountain of debt and the flow of new debt added onto that mountain of debt. And who wants to hold that? And then you look at the fact that because these people are basically thugs, they say, we're going to grab your money. In other words, we want you to use the U.S. dollar as your payments. But if we don't like you, we're just going to take your money also, like we did with Iran or like we did with Russia. And that actually is a little bit of a discouragement to countries to use the U.S. dollar for payments or to invest in the dollar. Now, the Chinese government in its foreign exchange reserves has been cutting back its holdings of dollars. It hasn't kind of flooded the market by selling massively, but it stopped buying. It is a net seller. The stock of dollar assets that China holds in what are called its foreign exchange reserves have gone down considerably and will continue to decline because China doesn't want to be, China doesn't want to wake up one day and be in the position that Russia found itself in when the United States said, okay, we take your money. $300 billion of Russian assets were frozen at this institution based in Brussels, but operating under the U.S. Remit, an institution called Euroclear, which was holding Russia's foreign exchange securities. And suddenly, oh, they're not yours. They're ours. We don't like you.
0: Do you foresee a time when the United States government might default on some of these treasuries?
1: I see a time when someday we will actually have a grown-up discussion in our country that says you can't just pile debt on debt on debt on debt and give tax cuts to the richest people in the world just because they pay for your campaigns. Maybe we should behave like grown-ups with some responsibility. I see that day sometime in the future. You know, it's not going to happen with Mr. Trump.
0: Maybe when their stock portfolios plummet.
1: But that I do see happening, I'm sorry to say, which is that we're in a kind of geopolitical bubble, I call it, which is this delusion of running the world. And it has its financial analog in our finance bubble, which says that these companies like SpaceX and so forth are valued at trillions of dollars when there's no realistic way at all that in the face of competition from China or many other places, these companies are ever going to merit the kind of valuations that are put on them right now. So I see a financial bubble and a geopolitical bubble, and I think they're interconnected because they're both a kind of grandiosity in late stage American empire.
0: So change is coming. Now, last question, economist Jeffrey Sachs. So let's imagine a future where there is no longer a U.S. empire, not as we know it, not with the bases you just mentioned, not with the 450 military bases domestically. What comes next after monopoly capitalism? You're an economist. What are your predictions?
1: I'm rather optimistic, actually. You know, I don't think that the American empire goes down and then China runs the world. I studied Chinese history for all my career, and I've studied the 2,247 years that China has been unified, and they never wanted overseas empire, not once. They had the capacity to do it. They didn't want it, and they don't want it now. And like all the rest of us, they're getting older. Their population has peaked. It's coming down. They want a quiet life. They don't want to be bothered by Mr. Besant. They don't want to be threatened by Mr. Trump. They don't want to be surrounded by the U.S. military. All of that is true. But they also don't want to surround us. They don't want to go to war. They don't want all these things. So if we would shed our mad imperial ambitions, what they call hegemony or primacy, and we'd say, you know what? We'd like to fix America, pave those roads again, build a modern infrastructure. If I could put a very particular regional interest, I would like a railroad that would actually work on time, running from New York to Washington. Just saying, that would be interesting for me, or from Boston to New York. Is that too much to ask in the second quarter of the 21st century?
0: Well, hopefully a better day is on the
1: Yes.
0: horizon. So
1: Thanks to
0: thank you so
1: you.
0: much for joining us on Code Pink Radio, economist and author Jeffrey Sachs. Great to be with you.
1: Great to be with you. Thank you so much, Marcy.
0: Coming up next, Breaking Ice with author Sonali Kolhatkar. First, this.

0: Welcome to Code Pink Radio. I'm Marcy Winograd. It's my honor to be here with award-winning journalist, broadcaster, writer, author Sonali Kolhatkar. Welcome, Sonali.
1: Hi, Marcy. Thanks for having me.
0: Of course. I'm so excited about your new book. First, a proper introduction. So Sonali Kolhatkar is the host and executive producer of the podcast Rising Up with Sonali, Solutions Journalism for Social Justice. Yes. She is also the author of a number of books talking about abolition of police free women. So Sonali Kolhatkar is the host and executive producer of the podcast Rising Up with Sonali, Solutions Journalism for Social Justice. Yes. She is also the author of a number of books talking about abolition, a police-free world is possible.

0: to support that?
1: So the book is actually a collection of interviews with people who've been on the front lines of the anti-ICE movement. About half the book is interviews with frontline activists, but also like labor leaders and lawyers, people who are engaged in different ways in confronting ICE over the past year. And the second half of the book is a collection of interviews with people who are thinkers, academics, storytellers, historians, people who have been able to frame the current battle against ICE in the broader political context, and as well as historically, you know, drawing comparisons to the civil rights movement, to the anti-immigrant movements of and the anti-immigrant attacks from the past, you know, Hitler's approaches to Nazism, etc., and those, drawing those parallels and helping us put it into context, but also thinking to the future. And so the point of the book is to capture, to document the incredible fights that have been taking place over the past year, and to think about putting it into the broader context of the history of this country, moving, and also thinking about what comes next.
0: That's a lot. Okay, so let's let's break it down. Sonali Kolhatkar, what hope do you have for change in the United States of America? You said this is not something, well, it's not entirely new. These ICE abductions, the brutality that we see domestically, but it is certainly a worsening. What hope do you have for the future based on the interviews and the study that you did for your new book?
1: First of all, I think we are constantly in a state of change, and how and what direction that change goes is up to us and how hard we fight against the forces that are aimed at us, right? Like, I think we have to dispel the notion of, oh, if only we achieve XYZ, you know, elect this person, pass this legislation, then we can live happily ever after. It doesn't work like that. Reality means a constant struggle, a constant push and pull between justice and injustice. And so currently the pendulum has swung so far toward injustice. But the hopeful part is that the people who are working to bring it back are incredibly energized, incredibly engaged, are communicating with one another, and are doing so in ways that I think are really have made progress and improvements on the speed and ferocity of reactions to past injustices. People have risen up very fast. People have mobilized very fast. People have had, you know, varying degrees of success, but just their sheer presence has been enough to signal to the fascists that there will be no mass compliance with their agenda. If you look through Nazi Germany, if you look at the history of this country, where you had white Americans, you know, basically being the equivalent of good Germans by and large, until numbers of them decided to throw their lot in alongside Black people or Native Americans and join the struggle for civil rights. Those things took years, and there were huge fights. The country is much more multiracial now than it has ever been. And that's precisely why we're seeing the attacks from the white supremacists. In the introduction to the book, I trace the attacks, the latest chapter of anti-immigrant sentiment, I trace it back to 2001. So in the wake of the September 11th attacks, the mass sort of anti-Muslim, anti-Arab government attacks through the USA Patriot Act. And very soon following that in Congress, the passing of the Sensenbrenner Bill in direct response to the fact that the census that came just before that showed a massive racial diversifying of this country, because people were basically exercising their equal rights. And the U.S. has tried to be a democracy on paper, but when people have actually exercised that and used that, it has cracked down and said, well, no, actually, we don't want you to have these rights. So that, you know, so because we're so multiracial, because our communities are so enmeshed with one another, we've seen a massive pushback and resistance. And that, I think, is very hopeful.
0: Very hopeful. Yes. So your book, for those who tuned in, I'm Marcy Winograd. This is Code Pink Radio. And we are with Sonali Kolhatkar, award-winning journalist and author of a new book, Breaking ICE, Community

0: defense against state terror and MAGA fascism. Let's get into the weeds. What are some examples of community defense that you thought were successful or have the potential to be successful?
1: Well, you know, I'm here in LA like you are, and it is it was in June of last year, June 2025, that LA became one of the first places that ICE invaded, right? And so I was on the front lines, documenting, videotaping, interviewing people, photographing people, watching downtown Los Angeles being transformed into a war zone. And what was really incredible was watching everyone from day laborers to folks who are engaged with, you know, with community defense like Union del Barrio, National Day Laborers Organizing Network, and many others come together and patrol their communities. So what they did, I'll just give you one example. My interview with Ron Goches and also Leonardo Martinez, who is in Oxnard, so a little bit further north of Southern California, using similar tactics. What these grassroots organizations did was, first of all, they were very prepared. They knew what Trump was going to do. They made plans. They distributed Know Your Rights cards. They organized coalitions with one another, and they prepared. So they would take note of what ICE agents were doing, what time they would patrol, where they would patrol, how they would patrol, what kinds of cars they would use, and then they would respond. So they adjusted their responses accordingly. And they realized early morning hours in certain neighborhoods, you would see ICE agents drive around. And so community activists would drive around. As soon as they spotted ICE staging in the parking lot of a Home Depot, for example, they would pull out their bullhorns and warn everybody in the neighborhood, if you're undocumented, stay indoors and know what your rights are. If you are safer than that, if you have legal status or if you're a citizen, if you're white, come out and confront these people through videotaping, through documentation, through shouting at them, holding hands, surrounding your neighbors' homes. And they did that so effectively that ICE was on the defensive, right? And very quickly, within a few months, you know, ICE tried and tried and tried, and they arrested and detained a very tiny percentage of LA's undocumented population. Still too many people, but what they wanted versus what they got was a whole different thing. And then they tried different things in city after city. So I spoke to people in North Carolina, in Maine, in Georgia, you know, in Chicago, to understand some of the common threads of how people responded. And they adjusted their response based on their city, their demographics, their community. And it's been a beautiful thing to witness.
0: Yes, I was so inspired by the work of Ron Goches and Leonardo Martinez. You mentioned them. Although I'm very active in the United Teachers of Los Angeles and grew up in Los Angeles, I do live on the Central Coast, just up the way from Oxnard now. So I'm really proud of the work that 805 and DocuFund is doing and SB Santa Barbara Resiste. In, as you mentioned, you're driving around and putting the pressure on, applying a lot of pressure, community pressure, anytime ICE shows up. So that's Los Angeles, that's California. Maybe you can share a few details or a few other stories about other places that you researched.
1: Right. So, for example, in Maine, right? In Maine, Maine is the whitest state in the country, and they have a small undocumented population. But it didn't stop Trump from deploying, and from Department of Homeland Security under then Kristi Noem, the head, deploying masses of people to Maine. Their community of immigrants is largely African, which is precisely the kind of the most vulnerable immigrant population that Trump has wanted to go after. And so I spoke with Ruben Torres, who is with the Maine Immigrant Rights Network, about how, or it might be coalition, about how his organization helped to defend people, about how they have done all sorts of work. You know, there's been a lot of work around mutual aid, very practical work that often is kind of invisible or not really covered by the media, or not very much seen, which is that when an undocumented person who happens to be the breadwinner of a family is snatched by ICE and jailed, the family is not only now terrified of stepping outside, but they've lost their main source of income. And so neighbors had come together to do grocery delivery, help take kids to school, etc. We saw that in Minneapolis too, which became the flashpoint in January of the ICE invasions of our cities. Minneapolis, such an interesting case because it is a small metropolitan area. The number of ICE agents and National Guardsmen that were deployed to Minneapolis was so disproportionate to the population of that city, right? LA is a huge city, New York, huge, Chicago, huge, populations are big. Minneapolis and, you know, the Twin Cities area, not that big. And so they deployed enormous numbers of people, and they have changed the attitude of those cities. People have become radicalized, and this was the same place that, you know, 6 years earlier had become radicalized after the killing of George Floyd. So yeah, I mean, it's really remarkable, and I think it's so important for us to reflect on the history of what happened this past year, because it's very easy to feel discouraged. It's very easy to feel like we are losing, and the Trump administration has completely taken over. They have not managed to achieve what they wanted to achieve. Now, people are paying a huge price. People are hurting, struggling, and in pain. But activists have held the line remarkably well. And it's harder to sort of say, yay, look at all these people that haven't been deported, because of course nobody should be deported. But the fact is that we have probably, that activism that I've documented has probably resulted in far smaller numbers of people impacted than the Trump administration had wanted. They had quotas for how many people, they wanted to deport 10,000 people a week or a month or something like that, and they have not reached that. Their detention centers are half empty. Migrant jails is really what we should be calling them. So there has been success at great cost, personal cost, but there has been a lot of success.
0: Sonali Kolhatkar, Sonali Kolhatkar, author of a new book, Breaking ICE, talking about resistance movements across the country and some of the practices that have been successful and are giving us hope. Sonali, what about these, let's call them, well, I don't know, the local jails, the county jails, where we see sometimes, I know locally in on the Central Coast, complicity between the police departments or the sheriff's departments and ICE. Were you able to research that at all and what people are doing around those issues of complicity?
1: Well, first of all, I think it's a central theme in the book and a central theme for my work to ensure that people don't think of ICE and the police as two separate entities. On paper, they are separate because of jurisdictions, funding, et cetera. But, you know, police paid for by city dollars, city tax dollars, ICE paid for by federal tax dollars. They're ultimately all police. And I think that those communities that have been heavily, most heavily policed understood that instinctively. Communities that have not been as heavily policed, wealthier, whiter communities, we saw a lot of sentiments this past year from people saying, how is it that masked thugs are allowed to come into our community and snatch people? Why doesn't the police stop them? As if to suggest that the police have ever been interested in the well-being of a community. That's not what police are for. So in fact, my previous book was all about that, talking about abolition of police-free world is possible. And yes, you see complicity all over the country between police departments and ICE agents in places where there have been agreements by state governments to not have cooperation under these 287G programs, as they're called by the technical term. It's not because those police departments chose to not be complicit and to work directly with ICE. It's because they were told by state governments, who were in turn pressured by immigrant rights groups, to not have coordination. However, in spite of that, we saw coordination. So, for example, in Los Angeles, where LAPD is not supposed to arrest people for, you know, other infractions and then hand them over to ICE, they're not supposed to do that. What we saw instead in June of last year, July, August of last year, was that when activists would come out and confront ICE agents nonviolently, or be, you know, marching outside detention centers, et cetera, you would see police, LAPD coming, pushing people, kettling them against areas, stopping them from stopping ice, right? So standing between ICE agents terrorizing undocumented people and the activists who are trying to free those undocumented people in the name of public safety and order, et cetera. LAPD, you know, and even our local mayors in cities around the country applying curfews, which who's going to enforce those curfews? Police are going to enforce those curfews. Curfews against whom? Curfews against immigrant rights activists. So everywhere you look, you see complicity, either directly or indirectly, on paper or in practice or both, between police and ICE, because police are ICE. You can't spell police without ICE, right? It is really, really important. And ICE agents wear vests identifying themselves as police. So we've had this rallying cry, abolish ICE, that a majority now of progressives back. And yet those same progressives, only a small number of them, think that we should consider talking about abolishing the police or defunding the police, because there's been such backtracking on this idea of defunding the police, and so many people feeling convinced that asking for defunding the police was a mistake. Yeah, if you were influenced by Biden and his ilk, it was a mistake. But if you were listening to the Black activists who were terrorized by police, that is the position that we must take. So if we care about communities terrorized by ICE, we have to care about communities terrorized by police. If we want to abolish ICE, we have to talk about abolishing police too.
0: Let's explore that a little bit. I'm sure people who are listening want answers. What would you do to address crime? How would you hold people accountable?
1: Yes. So abolitionist frameworks are complex frameworks. And this is something that I wish more people would sort of pay attention to and understand. It's worth understanding what an abolitionist framework is today. A modern day abolitionist framework designed by Black leaders who've been on the front lines of police violence have understood that when you take a budget for a city and you divert a majority or a far too big chunk of that budget towards policing, what you are doing is you are paying to enforce racial capitalism. And instead of putting all of that money into policing, if you begin diverting that away from policing into the things that actually keep us safe, because police don't keep us safe, police prevent crime after it's happened. Police address crime after it's happened. They don't prevent crime from happening, right? Police is a downstream solution to crime, not an upstream solution to crime. They'd like to think that people don't commit crimes because they're scared of the police. That's not true. The strongest correlation is between inequality and crime. If you want to address crime, you have to address inequality. Every community shows this, that when inequality goes down, crime goes down. How do you reduce inequality from a government budgetary perspective? You divert money away from policing and you put it into the things that keep us safe: better education, healthcare, free healthcare, government funded, taxpayer funded free healthcare, job training, housing assistance, and on and on. All of those basic things that progressives say we want. Where should the money come from? Take it out of policing and you'll realize you don't need policing as much when you fund all of the things that matter. You can apply that same framework nationally. All of the money that's being taken out of SNAP, Medicaid, all of those government benefits that we've paid for are going towards paying for ICE and their detention centers. So if we want to reverse that, if we want to abolish ICE and put the money back into things that were keeping us safe and had been keeping us relatively safe, that is an abolitionist approach. You can apply that to the US military. Take money out of the military, put it into the things that actually keep us safe. That is an abolitionist framework. You can apply it from the macro to the micro level, from the national and international level to the city level. And if it perplexes me to see progressives draw the line on their own abolitionist agenda when it comes to the city level. Yes to abolishing or defunding the military. Yes to abolishing ICE. Oh, police? No. Because all of a sudden, we think, well, who are we going to call when somebody comes you know, and attack us. We need to be able to call the police. Police have only ever cared about enforcing racial capitalism. That is what their origin goes back to. If the police don't keep people of color safe, right? People of color are terrified of calling the police. When you're driving on the street and you see a cop behind you, if you're depending upon your skin color, you have a very different reaction, regardless of your income. And so anti-blackness has driven our opposition to defunding the police. And I think it's time for us to stop being hypocritical about that.
0: Well, thank you so much for driving home that point and provoking us and you know, prodding us to think more deeply about ICE and the relationship with the police, or ICE being the police, being part of the police. Let's talk about cross-pollination. You know, the crackdown on anti-ICE protesters, immigrant rights protesters, reminds me of the crackdown on those who were involved in the encampments, involved in anti-Israel protests, pro-Palestinian protests, stop the genocide protests. Do you see cross-pollination there?
1: Absolutely. I mean, look at the case of Mahmoud Khalil, right? He is the epitome of that sort of intersectional approach to, but you know, the government has taken aim at both groups, right? The government has taken aim at pro-Palestinian activists and at immigrants. And then there's plenty of people who fall into both camps. The strongest sympathies for the pro-Palestinian movement come from communities of color. And so you see those attacks aimed at pro-Palestinian activists and communities of color coming from the same forces, and the pushback has to be absolutely connected to one another. I think it is so critical for us to connect our issues. And again, I can go back to abolitionist frameworks, right? We're sending money to Israel to commit genocide against the people of Gaza, and you know, to essentially ensure that they are not, you know, that they don't have access to their own land and their water and their own self-determination. And that same money should be going towards keeping us safe here in this country. And so abolitionist frameworks apply in that case as well. It is an elegant overarching framework that I wish more people on the left would deploy. It would make our job of storytelling and our case much easier and more persuasive.
0: Sonali Kolhatkar, author of the new book, Breaking ICE. Sonali, what about reversing these fascist policies through legislation at the local, state, and federal level? You know, what's the prospect? What hope do we hold for doing that?
1: So I think that, you know, yes, holding the line and holding ICE back is one tool in the toolbox in all of the ways in which we do it legally. That's, you know, through lawsuits and through street level actions. And then long-term change is absolutely critical. How do we achieve long-term change? We have to push back on the government. And first of all, unfortunately, right now, it almost doesn't matter what legislation we have, because Trump is just busy breaking every piece of legislation, right? Like I'll just give you one example. The stripping legal representation from immigrant kids, that was funding allocated by Congress, and it is illegal for Trump to take money away and to leave kids without representation. He's doing that. So unfortunately, under Trump, it almost doesn't matter to try to legislatively push back. And so then we have to talk about congressional makeup, we have to talk about presidential politics, etc. My hope for that is that the left and that the public changes our dynamic when it comes to elections, because already we're seeing people say things like, who are we going to get behind in 2028? And we're seeing Democratic politicians, big D Democratic politicians, cast themselves as fighters against Trump, which feels very satisfying because Trump is the one who is attacking all of us. Both of those big, big mistakes, in my opinion. We are the bosses and politicians are public servants. And so it should never be about who are we getting behind. It should always be about, this is our agenda. This is our vision for the future. Which politician is going to back our agenda? And whoever backs it the greatest may conditionally get our vote for this election, and come next election, we, the people, can and should assess their job to see if they deserve to keep that seat for another 2 or 4 years. On the other issue, with Democrats saying, oh, I'm for Trump, I'm for fighting Trump. I'm, you know, just here in California, Javier Becerra, the Democratic nominee for governor, his whole campaign is about how he's going to fight Trump. Guess what? That was Kamala Harris's campaign. That was Hillary Clinton's losing campaign. Tell us what you're for, Becerra. What are you going to do for us? People elected Trump because he promised a complete change, because they were desperate with the status quo, and Democrats keep promising us the status quo. They keep promising us a pre-Trump America, which was never good enough. And so what politicians need to do is outline their agenda for what the vision of what they want, and they will watch voters come to them.
0: Let's hope. Certainly, we are at a pivotal time in U.S. history. I want to touch on surveillance with you, because that is so important in terms of, tracking and deporting people of color, immigrants, really surveilling all of us. And I know that there is a national movement to divest from Palantir. I'm working on that with a group called CalSTRS Divest in California, where CalSTRS has a huge portfolio. I think it's what, I don't know, $400 billion, something like that. Large. I think it's the second largest public pension fund in the United States, and has almost $500 million invested in Palantir. So we're screaming divest, divest, and organizing around that. We also see in California and throughout the country a movement to deflock, get the flock out of here. Those are those cameras, surveillance cameras, that police contract with a third party to ostensibly, you know, surveil and watch everybody and make sure that there's no crime. And yet we have no idea where this data will end up. And the flock cameras are recording every movement, scanning all of our license plates. Did you delve into this? Any thoughts about the surveillance aspect?
1: I didn't delve into it in the book, in large part because it's kind of a newer development. The book, you know, just because of the timeline it takes to put books together. The majority of interviews were done at the second half of last year and a few in the first half of this year. And the deflock movement has really gained steam. In more recent months, it's something that I've covered on my show, Rising Up with Sonali, which, you know, I hope people can check out. But it is so important because they're not only surveilling us, they're analyzing the massive amounts of data that they're collecting on us, very, very erroneously analyzing it, making huge mistakes, sending, and police are using that data, and they're processing that data in data centers that they're building in our communities that are impacting our well-being and our health. And then police are using that, you know, erroneous, error-filled data to go and show up on people's doorsteps randomly and arrest them. And there has been case after case after case of wrongful arrest by, you know, of people who were mistaken for somebody else and then left utterly traumatized and terrified at what has happened to them. And so the deflock movement has the potential to gain a lot of people across the political spectrum. And I think it's really important for us to understand that we as a people are now being thrown into a situation where we're being stripped of our rights, stripped of the taxpayer dollars, forced to contend with new detention centers and data centers that we are being forced to, you know, have to fight against or live next to. And in the meantime, billionaires and trillionaires are walking away with our money. And that is primarily, ultimately, the goal, right? The reason why immigrants are being demonized is so we can blame them for all of the things we can't afford and the jobs we can't have and the, you know, that rather than the billionaires, right? Immigrants aren't stealing our jobs. AI is stealing our jobs. Immigrants aren't stealing our healthcare. Billionaires are stealing our healthcare. And so this massive bait and switch is taking place. And I think people are seeing the wool that, you know, are having the wool pulled away from their eyes when they see these physical manifestations of of the oppression that they're facing through the flock cameras, through the detention centers, through the data centers. It's my hope that people are really going to start. The more we talk about it, the more we help people make sense of the world, the stronger we can be to defeat this, you know, the billionaire agenda, because that's
0: all. Yeah. Yes. Wonderful. Thank you so much for joining us.
2: 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I'm Marcy Winograd. 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

0: Have you given to your community radio station, KNSJ 89.1 FM? That's us. 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
2: In terms of the outcome of the First World War, land empires lose and maritime empires win. The Germans lose, the Ottomans lose, the Russians, they also lose. And the fact that the land empires lose, the fact that Germany loses, is relevant to the rise of National Socialism. In the late 19th century, empire was all but totally unquestionable. It was the way things were, and it was the way things had been for centuries.
3: That's Timothy Snyder, and this is Alternative Radio. I'm David Barsamyan. This edition of AR features Timothy Snyder on the world of empire. From the ancient world to modern times, tyrants had dreams of empire, and they would realize those dreams through conquest. The purpose of empire is to expropriate the land, labor, raw materials, and markets for the imperial hegemon. Language is a factor. Euphemisms like freedom, democracy, and liberation are deployed to cover the nefarious activities of the dominant power, in this case, the United States. Sending in the Marines and aerial bombardment is always an option, but Washington also uses boycotts, blockades, and sanctions to bring to heel designated enemies. When not directly intervening militarily, the United States also exercises control and domination through a series of quislings, local collaborators. The world of empire exists with new shapes and forms. Our guest today is Timothy Snyder. He's professor of European history at the University of Toronto. He's the author of many books, including Black Earth, Our Malady, and On Tyranny. And now, Timothy Snyder.
2: There are a couple of very fundamental reasons why we have to start with the notion of empire. You can't really understand how you get to Leninism, Stalinism, or how you get to fascism, National Socialism, without understanding the world of empire that came before. You probably already are considering, given the world that we're living in, the various ways that parliamentary democracies or republics can break down and become other kinds of regimes. You might be thinking that one reason why this happens is that the nation itself had a certain proclivity to decline in this direction, that there's a German exceptionalism or a Russian exceptionalism or an American exceptionalism which leads people in this direction. You might be thinking that it has to do with the wrong ideology, that people get the wrong ideas in their heads, and as a result of that, politics changes. You might be thinking that it has to do with an economic catastrophe, that after a Great Depression or a world financial crisis, regimes collapse and change. Or you might be thinking that it has to do with some kind of national trauma, a defeat in war, humiliation. I'm not saying that any of these ideas are completely wrong. What I am saying is that all of these explanations have to do with a larger scale. They have to do with the global scale. whether it has to do with international relations or the scale of the ideologies or the nature of the economic problem or the nature of the trauma, all of these turn out to be global. And so the explanations that we have tend to focus on the national scale. But I don't think you can actually explain these sorts of transitions without a global scale